arena. I was never there because I wasn't old enough to be there. I just found that out as a sort of music nerd, historian, musician guy. So I just when I found that out, I was like, that's amazing. That's really cool, man. Yeah. And then before that was some solo Joe Walsh with a song called Meadows from his second solo LP, which is got a funny name called The Smoker You Drink, The Player You Get. It's from 1973, and it's his second album with a backing band that he put together called Barnstorm. Who was in that band? I do know, too. Kenny Passarelli, who I actually knew first from Elton John, from being on Rock of the Westies and Blue Moves, which are great records. Joe Vitale. Is it Vitale? Or Vitale? Vitale? I don't know. He plays drums. He's been on a bunch of stuff. Of course, Joe's on guitar. I don't know. Who was the other guy? There's a guy on keyboards. I don't remember. I should have it in front of me, and I don't. Because you know what? This is live on the air. As I've said every week, there's no script. There's no script here. We just have fun, and we try to make it, you know, cool. And it's just like, oh, okay. This happened, that happened. It's live. Whatever happens, happens. And that's what makes this show great and a lot of fun. And anything can happen. And that's great. Anyway, let's move on. I'm going to shut up. Let's play some more music. Here's Crosby, Stills, and Nash with a song called Dark Star.

0: 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And guess what, guys? We've been doing it for the past 26 years. It goes down on Long Island's 88.1 FM, WCWP, and WXBA, LIU Public Radio.
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3: And that was, of course, the Electric Light Orchestra with a song called Wishing. Right here on the Dad Rock Show with me, your host Tom, right here in 88.1 FM, WCWP and WXBA Brentwood. That's, of course, from an album of theirs called Discovery from 1979. And I think the name might have been a joke, but it also might have been just a name they thought. The joke is that it's got some disco influences on the album. So the album is called Discovery and not Discovery. But whatever. It's actually one of my favorite records by them. Not because I'm not really a disco fan. I don't hate it. I never got into it. But there's just some really good songs on this record. And there's one thing I want to mention about it. Other than the fact that I love it and I have a lot of good memories of it from my teen years. But the guy on the back cover just happens to be an actor, a very famous, I won't say very famous, but a relatively famous TV and film actor named Brad Garrett, who was on Everybody Loves Raymond. He's on the back cover. He's much younger, and so you wouldn't really recognize him if you looked at him on the back cover, but that is Brad Garrett, who's been in a million different things. It was one of his first acting jobs, was to be on the back cover of Discovery by the Electric Light Orchestra. So there you go. After that, or before that, was Jefferson Starship with a song called With Your Love from the Spitfire LP from 1976, their third album. Of course, their first was actually credited to Grace Slick, Paul Kantner, and Jefferson Starship. But then the second was Red Octopus with Miracles, which Marty Balin was a part of the band now. And that record sent them to become one of the biggest acts of the mid-70s. And this record sold like crazy before it even came out, which is kind of interesting. It's very interesting. It's very cool. It's a really interesting album. There's some really cool songs on it. There's some proggy stuff. There's some pop stuff. There's some rock stuff. It's actually more eclectic than you'd think. But it's pretty good. Surprisingly, actually. I didn't expect it to be that good, but it's actually really good. So, it's that closed-mindedness of mine. You can't control it. You can't. Oh, God. I'm trying to make you laugh. I don't think I'm working. I don't think it's working, but I don't care. I'm having fun. Before that was Dave Mason with a song called Seasons from his Let It Flow LP from 1977. Of course, this album has I'm going to say it was a huge hit, but it was a pretty big hit with We Just Disagree, but it had a couple other really good songs on it. This was one of them. So High, Let It Flow, Let It Go, Let It Flow is really good. There's some really good songs on that record. It's probably his last big album before he just has a regular career, you know. I don't want to say downward spiral, but just like, you know, everyone has their highs and their lows and their ebbs and flows in their career, and he had it. That's okay. It's normal. you fall out of style, and then you come back, and then you fall out, and you come back. Or you fall out completely, and you stay in your little oldie circuit or your little, like, indie circuit. And he went into that, you know, in his own thing for a while. And that's okay. He had a pretty great career, so I don't think he was complaining. And then before that, of course, was Dark Star by Crosby, Stills, and Nash from their CSN LP from 1977. A really interesting record. They're sort of their comeback album after years of not putting out anything. But there's one thing I want to mention about this album. It has two different album covers. The first one has them looking all, I don't want to say serious, but they're smiling. But it's like a real picture. They're taking a real photo, looking very, you know, I guess you could say yacht rockish. I don't, because they're on a boat, you know. Steve's got a hat on, but they're looking all serious. And there's another picture of them like cracking up because they have to take this serious photo for this album cover. And they just snap and they just laugh. And after the first pressings, which I mean, sold, you know, 1 million, 2 million copies.

0: they changed the cover to this laughing photo. I actually prefer the original image, but I can see why they picked the other one, because it's a good picture. It's a very good. It's if you're gonna remember them and if you're gonna remember this band in any way, it would be with this photo of them actually getting along and not fighting and fighting over egos or women or drugs. And it's like, oh, they got on. They got on just fine. Pretty good album, too. Pretty good record. We're going to move on. I'm a little tired. As you can tell, I'm a little rusty, but that's okay. We're still having fun. We're going to move on with our Beatles solo set. We're going to start with a song from John from his posthumous album with Yoko, that of course is an album called Milk and Honey, and it's a song called I'm Stepping Out.
1: A one, a two, a one, two, three, four. This here's the story about a house husband who, you know, just has to get out of the house. He's been looking at the, you know, the kids for days.

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4: That was, of course, our Beatles solo set right here on The Dad Rock Show with me, your host, Tom, right here on 88.1 FM, WCWP and WXBA Brentwood. Let's do this very quickly. we started with John with a song called I'm Stepping Out from his Milk and Honey posthumous LP with Yoko from 1984. After that was George with a song called Run So Far from his also a posthumous album, Brainwashed, from 2002. It was actually co-written with Eric Clapton and first done on Eric's 1989 album Journeyman. After that was Ringo with a song called She's Gone from his most recent solo album Long Long Road from this year, 2026, April of 2026. It's a really good country follow-up to his last album. Very good stuff. And then I'm really rushing, I'm so sorry. After that was a song from Paul from his newest album, The Boys of Dungeon Lane, called Mama Gets By, also from 2026, May of 2026. Hope you've enjoyed this show. Always a lot of fun to do it each and every week just for you and you and you. But I gotta go. I gotta leave for the week. So for right now, here's two more songs. One from one of our good regulars to some of our friends, the Lemon Twigs. But also, here's a brand new song from the Stones from their brand new album, Foreign Tongues, which is really good. Played it about two times so far. And it's a very good record. This is a song called Back in Your Life.

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1: Yes! 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Pat and Reese in the studio yet again. What's up, Reese? How you been?
2: Hello. I'm good. How are you?
1: Doing all right. Had a long, long week, and it's going to get longer by the... I think, like, the next time I'm going to have a break is going to be probably the middle of March.
2: I was going to say, you guys... You in New York, you had, like, what? 3 feet of snow drop on you within a week?
1: We had 3 separate weeks where it was, like, a couple feet of snow just kind of pummeling us on the weekends. And to celebrate, we played a lot of music that had to do with ice.
2: Yes.
1: It was fun. it seems to be clearing up just a little bit.
2: That's good. I went from 80-degree weather to 40-degree weather back to 80-degree weather within a 3-day time period.
1: It sounds like your weather has the flu, like
2: the weather really itself. It does. It literally goes from... I'm hot, I'm cold, I'm hot, I'm cold, I'm hot, I'm cold, which doesn't allow your body to adjust to it. Yeah. So when I was living in New York was like 40 degrees, I'll still wear shorts in this, to go from 80-degree weather one day, sweating, to, oh my God, it's freezing, then back to sweating. There is no body time to adjust.
1: I'm not ready to sweat yet. I got to be honest with you. I really do appreciate the cold. I'm not really looking forward to the sweaty weather coming back.
2: But hey, metal.
1: Yeah, metal. So we got some good music for you guys tonight. First, because we played all ice stuff last week, let's just get like one or two songs where we have fire in the title so we can warm up a bit.
2: Ooh.
1: So I think Hammerfall might be a good thing to put on right
2: here. Oh, yes. Let that fire burn forever.
1: The fire burns forever right here from Hammerfall, and we got some more heavy metal coming up soon. 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

0: 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I'm Jeff Kroll.
1: And I'm Pat Kroll. We're proud to be a part of the rotation of hosts on The Rock Show. 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
1: You forgot something there, Pat.
0: Nah, I know very well what it was, and it's the fact...
1: You missed up the time. It's clobbering time.
0: I knew it was going to be clobbering time. Yeah, it is hard to hear songs like that without thinking about CM Punk.
1: No, but it happens. It moves on. We go on to something else.
0: Indeed.
1: Speaking of something else, new music.
0: New music. We got some new stuff here. I don't know if you saw the new video for the Fever Mask from At the Gates.
1: I haven't yet, but that's the plan after the show.
0: It was filled with like all this behind the scenes footage of Thomas Lindbergh, because obviously like the last recordings they're going to get from his vocals are going to be on this new album. And so far, it sounds really great with what they were able to put together.
1: Well, I'm glad they're able to get that stuff put together. You know, it sucks that he's gone, but it's one of those things where it's like you want to honor the man while you can with what you got.
0: Exactly. And, you know, obviously they're going to be working with limited recordings, so I'm glad that it's still good.
1: I'm just glad they haven't made it into AI yet.
0: They're not going to. I feel like that would be like a step way too far for at least for At the Gates. So I'm glad that we're going to be able to hear some of those recordings. Mm. We've also got some stuff from Who on Earth.
1: And Pat, you know what came out recently?
0: What did?
1: New Lamb of God.
0: That's right. I've been so far behind on it, I didn't catch up to that, but I did see that we have some new Lamb of God.
1: Do you want to know what it's called, though?
0: I didn't see what it was called.
1: Blunt Force Blues.
0: That's a song that's... That's the title of a Clutch song.
1: That is right there.
0: But I'm glad that, you know, we're going to be able to hear it now. This is Blunt Force Blues on Shred Shack Radio, Long Island's 88.1 FM, WCWP and WXBA, LIU Public Radio.

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0: 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God, I can't wait to hear the rest of that.
1: Don't mind me. I'm stuck in my fantasy metal at the moment. Listen, well, this entire week I've been building up to a certain thing that we did on the Twitch channel, so I've been getting into the entire mood. It's all been fantasy metal and D&D and stuff like that.
0: Yeah. So you're trying to tell us that you got something in your head?
1: I got something stuck in my head.
0: We really need like a theme song for this part, I think, where it's just something stupid like, "This was stuck in our heads all week." Bah. Maybe I'll just clip that audio and just use that as the actual theme song. So what got stuck in your head this week?
1: I got Nostros, this kind of a smallerish band, very fantasy metal inspiring, with a song called Orion's Reign. You have your mystical moments with the female singer, your heavier moments with the male singer, and it's all getting about finally finding land again, being lost at sea for so long, and the beat's catchy, the song's catchy, it just gets stuck in there and just keeps banging you in the head constantly.
0: I've never actually heard this one, so I'm going to take a listen to it.
1: No, you better.
0: We're going to play that, and then we're going to play What Song Would Not Leave My Head This Week.
1: Oh, what'd you get? What got stuck? All right.
0: I really need to re-listen to the last Ghost album, Skeleta.
1: Yeah, at first listen, it was like kind of meh, but on repeated listens, it's good.
0: It's really good, and there's so many things that I completely missed that I was like kind of like hammered in when I went to go see them, where I was like, oh, you totally bypassed Peacefield. Oh, Guiding Lights. Yeah, that's a good one. Yeah. And then they just put out as a video single. They put out Umbra recently.
1: Yeah, Umbra's such a good one.
0: I can't stop listening to it. Every day I wake up and I just want to zoom to that first minute in when the cowbells come in, and I'm just like, I'm just going to have this on in the background all day.
1: You're just obsessed with cowbells, I've noticed.
0: If I have a good cowbell in a metal song, I will appreciate it very much. Clutch does it a lot. Tony Danza Tap Dance Extravaganza jumps in there with that stuff. One of my favorite underrated bands is the Gloominous Doom, and that one has a singer who hits a cowbell with his prosthetic leg as part of the song. So maybe you're onto something. Maybe I never really noticed this, but I am interested in the cowbells.
1: Pat is secretly obsessed with the cowbell. You know what to get him for his birthday. Get him a cowbell.
0: That's not even something that, like, I've ever looked for. Like, I don't know where you buy a cowbell. I've never seen a cowbell, like, on a shelf in, like, a music store.
1: You ask them at the music at Guitar Center. They go in the back begrudgingly and just go, "Here's your damn cowbell."
0: And they take it off the cow. They come out and go, "Please treat it well. This is our last one."
1: Well, they secretly have 1,000 in the back.
0: Cows?
1: Cowbells.
0: Oh, yeah. Yeah, that makes way more sense. What were we talking about again? We were talking about
1: Umbra by Ghost.
0: Yeah, let's play some Umbra by Ghost. 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

0: The unofficial Shred Shack Radio theme song there. 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
1: I mean, for songs that get stuck in your head, you listen to it once and it's on repeat for the next 2 weeks.
0: In my case, 10 years.
1: Yeah.
0: 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We got some more music for you over the next hour or so, and we're going to leave it up to chance for this next bit here.
1: It kind of fits with the theme of us being, you know, nerdy metalhead guys, considering we spent a lot of Friday night on stream playing Baldur's Gate 3.
0: Yeah, and that'll only continue. Twitch.tv/RedShackPlays.
1: Yes. But here we are. We are doing our D20 picks. In this, we each roll a D20 dice. Pat is going to roll a physical one. I'm going to roll an online one because my dice are packed up in a crate up in my attic. The even numbers are my picks. The odd numbers are his picks. If you roll a natural one, the other player picks a song off the list.
0: Mm-hmm.
1: And if you roll a natural 20, you get to choose a song on that list.
0: Indeed. So it's entirely up to chance.
1: Yep.
0: So we are going to start. You know what? I will kick it off right now.
1: Okay.
0: The D20 roll. Song number one is number 9.
1: Number 9, The Unguided with Legendary.
0: Ah, there you go.
1: Pat continues his 3-roll streak.
0: Hell yes.
1: 3 numbers of his. All right, here I go. Not as dramatic sounding because I just press a button.
0: I'll do it right here.
1: Oh, yes. I got my high school favorite band. Number 4, Unearth with Zombie Autopilot.
0: Awesome. All right. And let's do one more for the road here. So this one is going to be for the song when we come back from break.
1: Mm-hmm.
0: And that is going to be number 8.
1: Number 8, Fear Factory with Soul Hacker. I'm up 2 on this one.
0: All right. So
1: I'm adjusting scores.
0: If we plug that into the scores here, that would leave Reese with a total of 41 wins and myself with a almost quite there, 32.
1: You'll get it there one day, Pat. You'll get there one day.
0: Right. Well, let's start off with The Unguided and then let's get some Unearth in here. 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
1: Yep, just gonna stand here and keep being awesome.
0: Believing our own hype since 2011.
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1: You can tell those songs have been on that list for a long time.
0: Yeah. They may have been on there since those songs came out.
1: Yeah, it's a possibility.
0: We have had that list going, and Shred Shack Radio has been on the air on and off for 15 years, so...
1: Maybe milestone there. 15 years.
0: Yeah. 15 golf years golf this golf. July.
1: Golf clap.
0: Oh. Golf clap.
1: Golf clap.
0: Golf, golf clap. I don't mind giving us some more applause. Yes.
1: Yes.
0: Yeah. So speaking of which, we have been bringing back some old segments. So I like breaking out the old production. So let's play this again. We haven't played this in a while. It's time for a metal news break.
1: God, that made me feel old.
0: I'm sorry to hear that.

0: first things first, two of our favorite bands have new singers.
1: Yeah, I was, what?
0: So at some point last week and a half, Archenemy and Angela started posting stuff together.
1: Mm-hmm.
0: And people were immediately like, oh my God, Angela's coming back to the band. It's going to be like.
1: I was actually very super excited. I'm like, yes, yes, Angela's coming back. She's stepping out of her management role. Yes. And they release a new, they're releasing a new music video. Yes. And who is that? Oh my God. She's really good.
0: Yeah. Lauren Hart, who was the singer of Once Human, mm-hmm. is now the singer for Archenemy. And if I will tell you that the song that they released here, To the Last Breath, it reminded me of the feeling I got when I first heard War Eternal.
1: Yes, agreed.
0: Where it was like a completely new era for the band, and they kicked it off with arguably the best single that they could have possibly done it with.
1: Where did this go? What?
0: Oh, my God.
1: Just complete, utter shock. I was left speechless. I just stood there just contemplating it, going, holy crap.
0: Yeah. So I'm looking forward to hearing the rest of the stuff from them. I'm looking forward to hearing how she's also going to be performing the older songs from Archenemy. Because it's kind of like when Floor joined Nightwish. It's like she has two different singers to kind of reflect on and try to see where she fits in those types of songs.
1: And then she just went and made it her own.
0: Yeah. So looking forward to seeing what's coming up from that. In terms of larger scale bands, Metallica is going to be taking a residency in the Las Vegas Sphere. This is the
1: expensive.
0: Least the least surprising thing that I think has ever been announced.
1: Mm-hmm.
0: Because as soon as anybody saw the possibility for a band to be in that stage with the crazy visuals, people immediately were like, oh, Metallica is going to be doing that.
1: Oh, yeah,
0: like
1: 100%.
0: Just as soon as it started. So that residency is going to be happening this year. So
1: did they say how long they will be spending time there?
0: They said right now opening night is October 1st. There's going to be shows all throughout the month.
1: Okay.
0: So it looks like they're going to be doing like pretty much all of October. And they're doing it when the tour ends. So they're basically going to be stopping a tour just to perform at the Sphere for a residency, which is nuts.
1: Yeah, they're just going to be in Las Vegas for a month.
0: Yeah. Either way, it should be pretty interesting.
1: Yeah.
0: And speaking of massive announcements for bands, Iron Maiden finally may get inducted into the Rock and Roll Hall of Fame.
1: Isn't this the third time they've been, you know, up for induction?
0: I'm actually not sure how many times they've been nominated.
1: Well,
0: I think they've been nominated. They've been nominated three times. Mm-hmm. 2021, 2023, and now. So they are on their third possible induction. I really hope they do it, because Iron Maiden is the only heavy metal band that's on the ballot this year.
1: Who else is on the ballot?
0: A couple of heavy hitters. You got Oasis, you got Phil Collins, you got Mariah Carey, you got Billy Idol.
1: Billy Idol, yeah.
0: Wu-Tang Clan. Like, you've got... Yeah. So you've got a lot of potential here for some good ones.
1: That's a lot of weird names, to be honest, for the Rock
0: on the
1: and
0: same
1: roll
0: list. It's insane. Yeah.
1: On that same list.
0: Yeah. Also on that list are Lauryn Hill, the Black Crowes, NXS, Joy Division, Pink, Luther Vandross, and Sade. So like, it's like, this is like, I think everybody on this list like deserves to be there at some point, but
1: that
0: is so much.
1: The getting in there before Iron Maiden, though.
0: Yeah,
2: Which is one of the forefathers of heavy metal.
0: I think Oasis is going to get in before Iron Maiden. No. But I feel like if this is not that their year, Oasis is going to take a spot this year. Billy Idol is going to take a spot. Phil Collins. I hope the Black Crowes don't get in before Iron Maiden, but yeah, that's honestly just a personal thing. And Joy Division and New Order. I've never really listened to them, but I know how influential they are. And I know that, like, literally everybody, you know, whoever grew up in the 80s and 90s obsessed over Joy Division.
1: But, I mean, it's Iron Maiden. One of the, you know, like I just said, the forefathers of heavy metal.
0: Yeah, I know. That's why they got to get in.
1: Yeah.
0: I really would love it.
1: It would be great. Nice. It would be amazing. They deserve it. They should be in there.
0: I don't know what we can do in terms of, like, helping them get into the Hall of Fame other than saying we think they should get into the Hall of Fame and sending good vibes. So I think that's what we're going to do here. So let's play some Iron Maiden right now.
1: Yes.
0: Run to the Hills, hopefully running straight into an induction in the Rock and Roll Hall of Fame. That was the cheesiest segue I could have possibly done.
1: And it worked.
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0: 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You're still humming it to yourself, aren't
1: you?
0: Yes. It's really funny because when we were trying to decide what song to play, the other suggestion we had was Panzerkampf, and now we're doing Night Witches. So it's like, okay, do you want the song about the Soviet Army or the song about the Soviet Army?
1: The song about the Soviet Army.
0: There we go. All right. We are just about to head out here. Thank you guys once again for listening in to Shred Shack Radio. We'll be back next week with some more heavy metal and ridiculousness. If you want to follow the Shred Shack, we are everywhere. We're streaming throughout the week on twitch.tv/ShredShackPlays. What's the stuff we've been doing there?
1: I've been doing a lot more Overwatch. I just actually finished up playing some Borderlands 3. We've started a playthrough of Baldur's Gate 3, and I'm going to be starting something up this week that is a brand new single-player game. Haven't figured it out yet, but since I finished Borderlands, I need something else to play besides Overwatch, Marvel Rivals.
0: If you want to connect with us, we're on Facebook at facebook.com/TheShredShack. We're on Instagram at TheShredShack. You can buy some merch. We got a shop up at ProWrestlingTees.com/ShredShack. Still amazed that that's a thing that
1: it's
0: we have.
1: It's amazing.
0: And we have a variety of presences on TikTok. I'm at Pat Gessner, all one word. And the Shred Shack's official page is at ShredShack, HME.
1: Oh, another fun show. Another fun show, Pat. Always good to talk to you.
0: In the pocket. Out of sight.
1: Exactly.
0: There we go.
1: All right. But that's it for us. We'll be back next week. As Pat was saying, I'm Reese. He's Pat. And as I stole from him, remember that life is too short to listen to bad music.
0: And now for something completely different.

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2: Hello again, everyone, and welcome to another edition of Mixed Bag Radio. This is Chris Hall sitting in for Pete Fornatel on location at SIR Studios in New York City with my special guest today, Damon Guff, also known as Badly Drawn Boy.

0: That was Damon Goff and A Journey from A to B. Welcome, Damon. How are you?
1: Hi, Chris. Thanks for having me.
0: You're welcome. We've done a couple hundred of these shows over the years, and I'm as happy to have you as a guest as anyone we've had before.
1: Well, that's very flattering, because I know you've had some big names on here.
0: Well, I'm a big fan of your music, and we first met back in Austin, Texas, the South by Southwest Music Conference in March of 2007.
1: Yeah.
0: What was that experience like for you? Had you played there before?
1: No. Weirdly enough, I'd never been there. I've been to Austin and played my own shows on a US tour before, but never part of the South by Southwest thing. I mean, I'd been aware of the festival for years. I was asked to do it maybe 6 or 7 years ago after my first LP came out, and it somehow didn't ever fit in with the schedule until this year. So I was glad it worked out, because I was daunted by doing 5 sets in 2 days at different venues, but it went really smooth and it was a really good atmosphere, and I didn't feel too pulled and pushed. I thought I was going to be stopped on the street every 5 minutes for an interview, and it wasn't too bad. It was quite containable and a good atmosphere generally, and got loads of freebies and stuff. It was pretty good fun all around, really.
0: It's quite a scene for our fans that don't know what it is. 1,500 bands play over the course of 4 days or so in 70 different venues.
1: Yeah.
0: And the whole music industry converges in this one spot in Austin, Texas, basically one street, really.
1: Yeah.
0: And I saw you play a solo show in the afternoon at a place called Maggie May's.
1: That's right, yeah.
0: And then a full band show at Stubbs that night.
1: Yeah.
0: And the transformation in your own music was remarkable, but that was going on in almost every club as you walked down the street.
1: Yeah, it was, I mean, it's one of those things where the only difficult thing is trying to see everything you want to see, because there's so much going on at the same time. So I was quite flattered that most of the gigs, like I said, I did 5 slots at different times on Thursday and Friday of that week, and they're all really well attended, and it just felt like a good buzz, really. It's the kind of vibe where nobody takes precedent over anyone else. No band is really headlining. It's kind of like a shared experience, and I think that's what musicians are about, really, and people that really like music. And
0: there was really no pretense to it, not a bunch of photographers in your face or autograph seekers. You can walk down the street there regardless of who you are.
1: I think everybody that was there gets equal respect, whether it's an unsigned band or a band that's been around for years. I think that's what's good about those kind of events.
0: I saw in 3 days, I probably saw 20 bands. And it seemed like every other person you saw there was a musician, someone that you knew, someone I knew.
1: Yeah.
0: How long have you been a musician? When did you first pick up the guitar or start to play the piano?
1: I think the piano came first, but it was really only, I didn't consider myself a musician. I still kind of don't, really. It's like I remember being fascinated with Casio keyboards in the early 80s, and this guy in an electrical shop in England, in Bolton, where I grew up, showed me how to play "Don't You Want Me" by the Human League on a tiny little Casio, and that was the start of like my musical beginnings. Really, I was probably about 12 years old, around 1982, and I got this Casio PT30 keyboard, and it was monophonic. You couldn't play chords on it, but you could record an accompaniment backing track to a melody line. So I remember doing Silent Night because it was Christmas time, and then it would show you the backing track. So that was, but I considered it just a more of an electronic thing rather than a musical thing. I liked dabbling with electronics when I was a kid. So it was much later that I discovered that I had a musical talent of any kind. I wanted to be a sound engineer. I mean, it's a long, long, drawn-out story if I could had the time to tell you all of it, but through discovering the song Thunder Road by Bruce Springsteen, and then discovering the many bootlegs of that song and different incarnations of it, and the fact that it took a journey from his initial writing of the song to what became the finished version, the verses that didn't happen in the finished version that were in bootleg versions, and different titles of the song, different girls' names in it. And it made me think, wow, a song just doesn't happen. There's a process involved in the song and the evolution of a song. So that made me interested in recording other people's music. I wanted to be a sound engineer, which is what I tried to do for a few years in the late 1980s. I never got good at sound engineering, but in the meantime began to pick up guitars that were lying around the studio and just taught myself to play. And eventually, throughout my 20s, I found a 4-track for sale, which was the same. I remember reading the sleeve notes to Nebraska, and it had a Tascam Tiak 144 4-track recorder. and I saw this model for sale. It was the same model from, again, around 1982 when those were issued. And I thought it was a sign, like an omen from God or something. I got to buy this four-track. And then I just decided I'd try and record. So I spent 6 or 7 years recording demos in my bedroom. And that's when I kind of finally realised I could write songs, just by messing around, really.
0: We both share our love of Springsteen's music. Did you see your songs have an incarnation like Thunder Road and go from something like Wings for Wheels, as Bruce did in 73, 74, to the version that we all know from Born to Run in 75? Do your songs take the same journey then, or

0: Do they now?
1: Yeah, they do. I mean, that's the thing about the songwriting process. But before Thunder Road, you know, I was a big fan of the Smiths. Before that, the Police or Dexys Midnight Runners or the Specials, the Jam, the Clash, all those British bands that were around in the late 70s and just generally listening to the radio. But as a music fan, you don't really have to be or shouldn't even be aware that songs... You know, songs just appear. They're on the radio. They're there for your enjoyment. Up until that point, I'd never considered that there was a struggle involved in those songs coming to be. So that was the difference between the Thunder Road, what that taught me. Aside from it being an amazing song, it made me aware of this process and made me intrigued by it. And that's probably the difference between discovering that and other music, is that it made me endeavour further and sort of somehow weirdly set me on this journey of being a songwriter myself. But other than that, the song Thunder Road, just the exuberance of the lyric content, and we're pulling out of here to win, it's a town full of losers. I lived in a tiny village with no real prospects of a great life, certainly not any prospects of a terrible one either, but I had a good family upbringing, loving parents, a brother and two sisters that we all got on well, a decent life, but nothing spectacular. So I think the song Thunder Road predominantly also made me think, I want to do something with my life. It made me want to get out and do something. At that point, I didn't realise it was going to be music when I was a teenager, but that's what it turned out to be, ironically.
0: That's where you have your similarities to not only Bruce, but to other songwriters that have been on the show, in my opinion, great songwriters, that they're grounded in reality. It doesn't necessarily mean that you can't have an optimistic view moving to the future, but it's very realistic at the same time.
1: I think I sometimes make the mistake of, I do write a lot of personal songs, and even if I write in the third person, i.e. it's not particularly about a situation I've been through, it still could easily sound like I am writing about me, because a lot of people have said on this new album and the last album, 1+1 and Born in the UK, those two records, people have said, oh, is your relationship over or something? And Claire, certainly my girlfriend, when she heard some of the songs from 1+1 is 1, she was upset by the lyric because she thought they were about me and her, but they kind of weren't. They were about my relationships with other people, or an observation of other people's relationships. So sometimes it's inexplicable where the lyric content comes from. It just kind of arrives and seems to fit the tone of the music, and you can't always explain it.
0: I wondered if it was a breakup album as well, and I knew you were here with your family today, and I didn't even know if I wanted to touch upon it.
1: Yeah.
0: Because to make another Bruce analogy, the Tunnel of Love album.
1: Yeah.
0: And I saw the similarities in tone and in phrasing, not in the music, not in the exact words, but in the feeling and the spirit of it.
1: Yeah. Well, it certainly isn't a breakup record, the new album, if you mean Born in the UK. Yeah. It's kind of an overview of everything, this new album, I think. It's a reevaluation of my existence of 37 years and why I got to be where I am, you know, why I'm playing Carnegie Hall tonight, playing Thunder Road, the song that bemuses me. if I could backtrack to being 14 when I first heard that song, which is 23 years ago, which seems crazy to think it's that long ago for me now, that song's been in my life. And so there's a tribute to Thunder Road at the end. If we still don't have a plan, let's listen to Thunder Road, the last line of the album says. But it starts with kind of my birth, with Born in the UK, and then an overview of the 70s, the period I remember most vividly, but distantly, those strange memories you harbour with you, that everybody's got, certain childhood wistful memories that they're kind of vague, but they're very potent as well. So that song covers that era. And then in between the first and last song, there's just any number of muses as to why I chose certain steps in my life, why I met the people I met, what difference that made, why you're born where you're born, why you end up with an identity in the first place. The album's all about that, really. And again, back to, obviously there's a nod to Springsteen with the title Born in the UK, but it's deeper than that, really. It's about the same thing Bruce was saying, like why he lost a lot of his school friends probably in Vietnam because of their birthright. They were US citizens and they were sent to war. And similarly, I touch on the Thatcher era in the title track, with the boys being sent to war and because they were British or English soldiers, and for some weird pointless war in Argentina or off the coast of Argentina. So Yeah, the history repeating itself is another theme, I suppose, as well.
0: The correlation to Born in the UK and Born in the USA is obvious in the title. One question I want to ask you, coming from America and not being familiar with Jilted John, what's the significance of Jilted John? I went to YouTube and watched the video, and it was a good kind of punk beat to it. Was there more significance for you with Jilted John?
1: It was just one of those things. Sometimes a rhyme, you need a rhyme, and Jilted John fit. And I just remember in the summer holidays driving with my dad. He was a car traveling salesman. I sometimes went out on the road with him during the day and helped him with his deliveries when I was, you know, 7 or 8 years old. And I remember Jilted John being the soundtrack to that summer. So
0: wondered if you'd close out our first segment by playing Born in the UK and then playing Thunder Road right after it.
1: I could give it a try.
0: Give it a try. Thank you, Damon.
1: All right.

0: best I can do for now.
1: That was Damon Gough in a live version of Born in the UK and a beautiful version of Bruce Springsteen's Thunder Road. We'll have more with Damon in just 1 minute.
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1: This is Chris Hall back on Mixed Bag Radio, sitting in for Pete Fornatel with our special guest, Damon Gough. Damon, as I mentioned earlier, I'm fascinated by your videos. For me, videos had been a distraction to music for so many years, but yours are mini movies. Certainly, Born in the UK is worth a look.
0: Yeah.
1: Because it ties right into the movie, especially for an American or someone who's not from Britain, to see the visual of what you're talking about. Another video I love is Nothing's Going to Change Your Mind. Can you tell us where that video had come from, the inspiration for it?
0: The weird thing about videos for me is that I usually come up with ideas myself, and they're either too expensive because I don't think about the cost of things. Like, I have this image of what the video should be. When you're going to collaborate with directors, if you come up with too many ideas, it kind of devalues the director's input. With the Born in the UK video, it was perfect because I said to Grant G, the director, I just want the lyrical content, visualizing really with library footage, and that's exactly what he did, and he cut it amazingly well. It just works so well with the music, as you said. Thank you. And so that was a really good compromise where a director's willing to do that. With most other videos, it's like the director's quite rightly wants their creative juices to be satisfied as well. So Nothing's Going to Change Your Mind was an idea from Dougal Wilson. Basically, most videos, if they're going to pitch well, in one sentence, you have to kind of understand what it is. So the pitch was a car driven by the workings of a piano on the dashboard, basically a piano car, really, which sounded odd, and I wasn't sold on it immediately, but I met with Dougal, the director, and I asked him I wanted to do something with a car wash based on... I wanted to get stuck in a car wash somehow in another world, like in Curb Your Enthusiasm, where Larry David and his wife get stuck inside the car wash and they're trying to phone the person that runs the place, and they can't because there's no signal on the phone. And so it was a compromise of those two ideas. So Dougal incorporated at the end going through this magical kind of car wash where the brushes break away and start dancing. Again, I thought, well, that sounds a bit fantastical. But credit to Dougal Wilson, he put it together and made it work. And the videos are an odd thing. I mean, ever since they became a necessity with the dawn of MTV, even like, not to harp on about Springsteen again, but I remember he was like uncomfortable with the idea. Most artists were at that point. You know, your Dylans and Neil Youngs and people have been around for a while, like to have to do a video. I remember Bruce saying, well, the song's there and I'd rather people add their own imagination to what the song is about rather than over-visualising it for them. So it's a tough thing to get right and not be, like you said, a distraction. I mean, I've been lucky to work with really good directors over the years.
1: Generally, I agree with Bruce and I agree with that train of thought on videos. There's several songs I would never want to see videos of.
0: Yeah.
1: And maybe you have one for the song, maybe you don't, but degrees of separation, I have my own image in my own mind.
0: Yeah, it's a tough thing to get right because you don't want to take away what the listener... That's the magic of music. Once you've done your bit, you've mixed the record and it's out there for people to discover, who knows what people think of it. It's quite a fascinating thing for me as the writer of the music to wonder what it means to other, some person. I mean, that's what, when you play a gig, you try and remember there's people in the audience that are just so excited to see you. When you're in the middle of a 20-day tour, the best you can do is just get through another show without losing your mind or without it being difficult sound on stage. But that's why I always ask for the house lights to be up during the set so I can see people's faces, because otherwise you can be playing to darkness and it's difficult. But to think what people, the weight that they add to it. I know this because I'm a fan of music. I know if you ever lost that feeling of being a fan of music, it wouldn't be right. There's so many people, they attach their own dreams to some of the songs you write, which is incredible, really. It's incredible that I've become a person in that kind of position where music means something to somebody.
1: Would you do us a favor on the show today and play a song that I'm glad I haven't seen a video of, because I have my own pictures in my own mind of Degrees of Separation?
0: Yeah.
1: Thanks.

0: That was Damon Goff and a live version of Degrees of Separation. Damon, we have more in common than just our appreciation of good music. We're also fathers.
1: Yeah.
0: You have a little boy and a little girl, as do I. The way I listen to music has changed since I've had children. Does the way you write music change after the birth of children?
1: I think in some ways, yeah. I mean, I think it's a difficult line to walk and to get right, not to suddenly start writing about strange things. I think I dealt with most of it on the Have You Fed the Fish album, because that was shortly after Oscar was born. I mean, Edith is the first. She's six now, and Oscar just turned five. But during between the soundtrack to About a Boy and Have You Fed the Fish in 2002, Oscar was born. So I think, and I was recording away from home in LA with Tom Rothrock, and hence the title Have You Fed the Fish, because I was constantly wondering what was going on back at home. It was convenient at that point to be recording with Tom in LA, but it took me away from home, ironically. And that's when my writing during that album became kind of subversive on certain songs. Like, I think I was harbouring a guilt for my success taking me away from the things I really loved, and it seemed like a real juxtaposition to write about heartfelt things and to write about home and romance and relationships.

0: Arrival. Born Again was a song that was directly, like, I felt like I was reborn through having the kids, because they're a part of you. And John Lennon, for want of a better example, spent a lot of his solo career writing songs about either Yoko or his kids, so I feel like I'm in good company at least.
1: You certainly are, and I think your experience just magnifies the experience of any father that has to go to work each day. Mm. It's much more since you come to LA from England and you're writing about it, but it's written such a way that an audience can relate to it, where if you were writing about fast cars and teenage girls and running around and rock and roll songs of that nature, your audience wouldn't relate to it and it wouldn't be honest.
0: Yeah, exactly. I mean, I think there's something rock and roll about trying to dissect some of these issues, such as being a parent. And it just depends. I think on any level, writing music and lyrics, you can tell when somebody's doing it for real or somebody isn't, and or any kind of form of expression, whether it's forced or whether it's real or whether it's natural, people can see the difference, hopefully. And I think as long as you're expressing yourself in a real and true way and you're not trying to force these issues, that's what you do. That's what the art form is, really, is to just let it out.
1: And since you're in town for the Springsteen show tonight, a lot of things come back to it for me. Are you familiar with the song Living Proof from Lucky Town?
0: I am, yeah.
1: Certainly a song about fatherhood from his perspective. Mm. Those albums didn't sell very well, but those albums really touched the chord in young fathers, myself in particular, at the time.
0: Yeah.
1: Even a line from the next song that you're going to perform from us, All Possibilities, seeing the world through the eyes of somebody new, speaks as a father would speak, whether that's intentional or subliminal, just one line in a song.
0: Yeah. Yeah, just seeing the world through the eyes of somebody new is just, it is, I think, a reference. It could be on many levels to lots of things, but definitely to kids, because they take in things in such minute detail. My children are with me in New York this week, and I'm just imagining what impression it might be making on them. They're having a great week, they're enjoying it, but I remember being a kid and just every little thing meaning so much.
1: I wondered if you'd play a live version of All Possibilities for us today.
0: Yeah, I'll give it a go.
1: Thank you.

0: That was Damon Guff in a live version of All Possibilities. This is Chris Hall sitting in for Pete Fornatel. We'll have more with Damon in just 1 minute.
1: All right, my children. Grandfather Rock is here. Hi, this is Chris McIntosh. Join me every Sunday evening at 5 for Rock and Soul Gospel. Right here on Long Island's 88.1 FM, WCWP Brookville, and WXBA Brentwood. 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
0: Chris Hall sitting in today for Pete Fornatel, back with you on Mixed Bag Radio with our special guest today, Damon Guff. Damon, this is our last segment, and when we were down in Texas, you did a song called Silent Sigh, which is a fan favorite, an early fan favorite, and kind of an unusual twist in how you open the song. Can you tell us about that and how it came about?
4: Things just happen when you're on tour. Where I think I kind of try, whenever I'm doing an extensive set of tour dates, like 20 or more, whether it's in the US or back home, you kind of set out with a plan of a certain type of set list you want to do, and then suddenly it evolves into something, or you pull out a new song that you've not played for a while, and it just becomes something. By the end of the tour, it's gone from one place to another place, and it's quite natural evolution, really. And certain things come out. Most of the things that stay in the set are improvised, such as playing an excerpt from a Madonna song. I can't remember when I first did it. I think it was on the last two years ago on a US tour. I just started to play Like a Virgin, and it seemed to segue nicely into Silent Sigh, and it's sort of stayed ever since for some reason. I don't not every night, but because I get bored of it. But occasionally, when you feel like you need to pull something out of the bag, where an audience may, you feel like you need to cheer them up or something, or do something funny, it's a little fallback daft moment.
0: It certainly caught the audience by surprise at Maggie Mae's that day in Texas. If we can backtrack just a bit and have you play Silent Sigh for us live today, we'd love it.
4: I'll give it a go again. This is a song I'm amazed how much people like it, because as the writer of songs, you sometimes, on some nights playing this song, I really enjoyed it and remembered what it was like to write, and other nights I just feel like I don't play it very well and I'm just doing it for the audience, but I'll be happy to try it. Did you want the intro bit as well?
0: We'd love to hear the intro.
4: It might. I'll see how it goes.

0: That was a live version of Silent Sigh from our special guest today, Damon Guff. Other than the Madonna intro to that song, you have one other thing in common with her, and it's the religious imagery that's present throughout so many of your songs. Mentions of heaven and hell and God and sin. In what religion were you brought up, and how do you think that seeps into your music, and why?
1: Well, I was brought up into the Catholic faith, which I kind of stuck with till I was about 20 years old, and then I haven't renounced it, so to speak. I just stopped practicing or going to church on a regular basis because I don't know what it's like. I think faith and religion are important if you want them to be. I think much like your birthplace, you don't choose your religion usually. It's bestowed upon you. I think that's one of the things about born in the UK. I'm trying to, in a hippie, idealistic way, suggest that we're all the same because none of us chose our birthplace, and that gives us something in common. You know, you're born where you're born because of where your parents are settled at that point when you're about to spring out. So that's something you don't choose. Religion is usually equally bestowed upon you by your parents, or in a lot of cases it is. I think in the modern age we're living in, people are more inclined to choose their religion. I think, or less parents are inclined to enforce a religion onto their children, unless you're talking about something that's a deep set kind of traditional thing, such as the Jewish faith. And I respect all of the religions, and I just think it's wrong that people try to enforce their ideals on other people. Really, that's basic fundamental observation I've made in my life. And I certainly don't denounce Catholicism. I just don't believe in any organized religion anymore. I feel like people, you should be allowed to choose your own direction. And if you want to dip into a certain faith because it gives you something that's meaningful to you, then I think that's fine too. I think live and let live is the main ethos I live by. I wouldn't judge somebody by what they choose to be. But nor would I want it to cause a war either. I think that's my main bugbear with any religion, is that it's usually the source of a lot of problems in the world, whether it be fighting over land borders and areas and land mass, and whether this is our territory or your territory. And most of it's man-made. I'm sorry, but the older I've got, I just don't understand that it's the source of a lot of problems when it's meant to be doing good. So that's why I can't abide sticking with any one of them, because it's kind of like my religion is just being, and music has probably become my religion. Whether that's right or wrong, whether I've found the right path, I still don't know, but it's given me more solace than a lot of other things in life have. So again, just let people need to find what it is that keeps them sane and keeps them full of hope. And religion, most religions have the best intentions, and I think when they do, that's great, and when they don't, they need pulling up a little bit.
0: I certainly think if our world leaders followed the true meaning of religion as opposed to interpretations, it wouldn't cause war, it would cause quite the opposite.
1: Yeah, exactly.
0: Damon, our time is quickly running out. I want to touch upon a few more things in one last live song. George Harrison once said, "Whatever I go through, my music goes through." And from our chat today, I can tell that's true of you as well. Can you tell us a little bit about the last song that you're going to play and how it came about?
1: Yes, it's a good quote there from George. I mean, that's I think essentially when you find music, or music finds you, it becomes a companion to your life. And this song in particular that I'm going to play, it's called "You Were Right." And I suppose if I could pick one of my songs that summarizes the way I feel with what life's dealt me and becoming a singer-songwriter, becoming famous, whatever you want to call it, this one sums it all up, because it makes me... It's an attempt to say, well, I don't understand why this has happened. I spend many, many hours of my life trying to write the next song, and I'm in danger, therefore, of putting so much time into that craft that I'm missing out on real life itself. That's the essence of what the song's saying. You know, Claire, my girlfriend, gets on about a daily business, looking after the kids, the real stuff, whereas I'm on a constant search for this holy grail of the best song I could ever write, or even potentially the best song ever written. And I think if you're serious about your art form, that's what you spend your time pursuing. And it's difficult to strike the balance of actually incorporating the real life into that imaginary world of what the songs are about. But it's all wrapped up in itself. It's subversive, and it's So this song tackles that, all those issues, really. Like, I'm in danger if I don't check myself now and again. I'm in danger of missing out on the real stuff that I'm actually writing about.
0: Well, that's something that I've learned in this job. They are certainly normal people, but you do strike me as someone who has struck the balance quite well with your family through your songwriting, bringing your family to New York, and how conscious you are of them.
1: I'm thrilled to get this opportunity to play the music I play wherever I play it in the world, and but also, just like you say, strike that balance. I'm in the process of striking that balance as we speak, but I think however long I can take this career, obviously the kids are more important, and if I can keep the two going, it's good fun. I mean, the kids will be at Carnegie Hall. It's not every kid gets to go there and see their dad play on stage, so...
0: Well, let's do you a favor and let you get back to your kids, and let's do our audience a favor and have a live version of You Were Right to close out your visit today.
1: Thanks, Chris. Cheers.

0: And that just about does it for this edition of Mixed Bag Radio. My thanks to Damon Guff, known to many as Badly Drawn Boy, for being our guest today. Thanks also to Pete Fornatel, Linda Fetter, Jamie Staub, Jeff Fasano, and Joe Rock. 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
1: Bob Dylan, one of our culture's most influential and groundbreaking artists. 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

0: start it again then.
1: No, well, you do it then, I'll just play.
0: No.
1: You'll never hear it with two of us. Anyway, just sing
0: no,
1: it.
0: No, but you know how to sing it. You
1: okay, well,
0: do
1: I
0: it.
1: Can't see it.
0: Oh, yeah, okay. It's just critical, the mic. Can you read that?
1: Yeah, I can read it okay now, Paul.
2: Right.
1: You can play on your track and I'll play on mine.

0: let's do it again.
1: Yeah, only... But I think it's going to be miles from a checkpoint.
0: No, I don't think so.
1: Well, just...
2: But it's not recording, is it?
3: It is now.
2: Turn it up, then.
0: No, I haven't been singing it.
4: Hello?
5: Yes, you have.
4: No, I haven't. No, come on, chaps, now, cut it out.
0: We've got to get a song done.

0: 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The music will be right back after these messages from, let me see here, us. 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

0: Track of Harlem, and I'm afraid they're going to be one of those groups that we lose to America, actually. 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

that you could tell. Yeah, you wear it so real. Yeah, you hide it so good that nobody could tell.

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Hey, there's something I always wanted to tell you. 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You wake up, open your eyes, and a part of you is still sleeping. And it feels like I'm still in my dream, and it's a sweet dream.

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5: 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Won't you buy me a Mercedes Benz? 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Worked hard all my lifetime. No help from my friends. So, Lord, won't you buy me a Mercedes Benz? Oh, Lord, won't you buy me a color TV? Dialing for dollars is trying to find me. I wait for delivery each day until 3. 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Oh Lord, won't you buy me a night on the town? I'm counting on you, Lord. Please don't let me down. 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My friends all drive Porsches. 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Worked hard all my lifetime. No help from my friends. So, oh, Lord, won't you buy me a Mercedes Benz. That's it.

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0: This is a special update from your friends at WCWP. It appears that we've somehow run out of music. Efforts to find more music are currently underway, but rest assured, there will be no repeats. More on this after the break. Stay with us.
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1: Thank you. Thank you very much. Thank you. Now I'd like to slow things down a bit here at this juncture and play something which is off the Wildlife album, which is called Wildlife.

0: Thank you. Thank you. Were you singing?
1: Okay, so all-time country and western, Blue Moon of Kentucky.

0: 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We'll be right back. 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
1: Are you dazed and confused, feeling uptight on a Sunday night, thinking it's too late to rock? Good news, WCWP people. The Rock and Roll Circus has the cure you're thinking of. 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
3: 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We've been doing it for the past 26 years. It goes down on Long Island's 88.1 FM, WCWP, and WXBA, LIU Public Radio.

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1: What happened was Carl had been up in Liverpool conducting, and Brian Pigeon, I think, had said to him, any ideas for next year or for 150th? And Carl had just said, well, how about something with Paul McCartney or something? And so it had grown out of that. So Carl had to come down and see what I thought about it. So he came down to our house. We just had a little social afternoon. And just before he was leaving, he said, well, look, just tell me a couple of things. So I, you know, I love anecdotes and stuff, especially about Liverpool. So he said, well, tell me about Liverpool, you know. And I said, well, I was born in the war. He said, that's good. He started writing down war, you know. And he said, you know, child born in the war. And I started saying, well, it is, I have often thought it must have been quite a decision for people, you know, to decide to have a child in the war. I'm sure a lot of it wasn't decisions either. It was just, you know, happened. But the idea of the hopefulness in all this chaos was dramatic. So that became the basis for the first movement. So Carl said to me, well, you know, just while we're here, what happened next? You know, he's grilling me on it. So I said, well, I sort of grew up a bit and I went to school, which is my next big period. He said, well, great, that could be movement two, possibly. So we started to just sketch out. That was, and then I told him about teenage life a bit. He said, well, that might be three. And then we got a bunch of ideas that where it might go. Well, in truth, see, I didn't know what it was we were writing. I just knew it was for the Liverpool Royal Philharmonic Orchestra. So I knew in my mind that I wanted it to be so-called serious. I knew I didn't really want it to be a crossover thing where we sort of get my group and we play with the orchestra. I didn't really want electric guitars and that kind of, you know, an orchestra meets the 60s crowd kind of idea. Although I think there were thoughts in Carl's mind originally of, for instance, of me being in it. But I said to him, no, look, I mean, you know, if I'm being asked to write this, I want to just take it on as a writing job. And I've done some quite biggish things in the past, like with bits and pieces of film music. But this was the challenge, I suppose, that I've been waiting for. You know, I'd done Yesterday with a string quartet. I'd done Eleanor Rigby with chamber group strings. And I'd done various little things, the horn solo in For No One, piccolo trumpet solo in Penny Lane. So I'd flirted with this element, and I'd often seen the London orchestras when we'd been overdubbing a string thing or something. So I kind of knew the whole thing, and I've been at it, playing with the whole thing long enough to feel confident enough to go into it. I'd actually been interested in Carl to work with him before this project came up because of that. It reminds me a bit of George Martin, in as much as he's got a very good, in-depth classical training, but he's now something of a kind of crossover. He conducts, but he'll do film music and he'll do other bits and pieces, like George Martin will. And I've always found that very exciting to write, to sit down and write with someone who can just do all the notation. And if I've got someone who can write it down, like Carl, it's dead easy. I know just what he's doing. I can say, no, but, and I know all of what we have to do to get it, but I just can't notate. So it's really great fun working with someone like Carl, because that's half of his skill, is just being able to absolutely pin it down and say, look, we'll need this. Look, this is too low for a tenor. Where he's starting to grow, and you've got to take him up, because that's his range. So it's lovely. So, oh, great, so we've got to change the key, smashing. And then I get concerned with, well, what's that going to do with this next link-up of the next chord we've got to meet? If we've come in higher, it's not going to work. And so I could talk about it easily, but I just can't write it down. From the very beginning there, we started doing War. In order to explain to Carl how I saw it, not to open with a ballad and to have this sort of atonal stuff, I said, well, come on, Carl. I said, do you know those old films of the bombing of Liverpool or London, Birmingham, where you see millions of planes coming over, you hear their engines, and you see little firebombs going off on Liverpool, and you see this, it's all black, millions of airplanes, and this whole sort of overhead shot of Liverpool or whatever, Dresden, whatever city it is, being bombed. And I said, so that's where my mind's going back to. Because my father was actually a fireman in putting out those incendiary bombs, as they were known. at the time. So that's to me immediately took. So we found this language of film then. So we actually wrote this as if we were writing a film often. And we'd say, well, look, this is the two shot. This is the close up. And we'd go, the music had become a little bit more intimate. Or there's just there's one little passage that I always think's wheat. It just looks like a field of wheat to me. And I would say that to Carl, and we'd write it with that in mind. So we did do that. It was a big help that even though it's not written for anything other than just a sort of stand-up concert, it was a big help to us both to imagine the female lead's just had an argument with the male lead. She's run out into the street now, and Carl's saying, what's it like? I said, it's dark, it's rain, umbrellas pouring everywhere, there's traffic, or so-and-so, it's the city. You know, because it would make quite a difference if it was, oh, she's run out into a little suburban street. It's nowhere near the same. And there's hardly any traffic and a car pulls up and she... So it was great. We both knew we were in rain and storm, wind, and so the music reflects that.

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1: All right, my children, Grandfather Rock is here. 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
2: Yellow submarine. 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

0: Hi, this is Pete Townsend of The Who. I'd like to tell you about some commercials. We're doing commercials for all kinds of products, and you'll hear a lot of them on our new album, which is called The Who Sell Out. Let's do a commercial now and show them what it's all about.
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0: 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I'd like to tell you about some commercials. We're doing commercials for all kinds of products, and you'll hear a lot of them on our new album, which is called The Who Sell Out. Let's do a commercial now and show them what it's all about.
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1: 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Ranging from the 50s to today, we play many songs you've probably never heard before. 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

rock band. Trying, but dying. They get themselves up onto their collective elbows. 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And they try again.

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0: 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The music will be right back after these messages from, let me see here, us. 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

0: 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It appears that we've somehow run out of music. 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
3: 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And guess what, guys? We've been doing it for the past 26 years. 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
3: Hello, hello, and welcome back to Everything is Emo. I'm your host, Avery Kochikas, every Thursday from 1 to 3 p.m. Thank you so much for tuning in today for our special episode on New Jersey. That is the theme today, New Jersey. So we have a bunch of New Jersey-themed songs, songs that mention New Jersey, and songs that are by bands from New Jersey. First off, we're going to start off with Garden State by Senses Fail, and then we're going to go into some My Chemical Romance, because that is my favorite band from New Jersey. You should know this by now if you've been a listener, and if you're not, you're going to be hearing a lot more My Chemical Romance, so I hope you like them too.

That was my favorite band from New Jersey, My Chemical Romance, with their song Head First for Halos. Another great band from Jersey, Senses Fail. This is their song New Jersey Makes, The World Takes.

0: That was a song mentioning New Jersey. Sometimes New Jersey by a band from New Jersey saves the day. This next song is Turnpike Gates by Lifetime.
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0: My senses fail. Thank you guys for sticking around. Please stick around through this quick break. We'll be right back with some of the early November.
1: Are you dazed and confused, feeling uptight on a Sunday night, thinking it's too late to rock? Good news, WCWP people. The Rock and Roll Circus says the cure you're thinking of. I'm KG Lee, the host of the Rock and Roll Circus, now coming at you at 9 p.m. Eastern on Sunday nights for 2 hours of music and stories inspired by the iconic issues of Circus Magazine, published from 1966 to 2006. 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
0: Thanks for sticking around. This is The Course of Human Life by The Early November.

That was How to Hide Your Feelings by Man Overboard. And next up, we have even more from Saves the Day. This is You Vandal, and it's followed by more My Chemical Romance with It's Not a Fashion Statement, It's a Death Wish.

0: That was Alone in New Jersey by Big Wig. Thank you guys for tuning in today. If you didn't know, I take requests for songs and for themes. This week's theme is New Jersey, as you've heard, but I don't have a theme yet for next week. So if you have any ideas, you can head on over to my Instagram account at Avery Kochikas. That is at Avery, C-O-C-H-I-K-A-S. I have a story posted right now with a little question sticker that you can swipe up and give your answer. Tell me what theme you want to hear on my show on Everything is Emo next week. So it could be any theme, you know, from car crashes to drowning to New Jersey. So if you have any ideas at all, please let me know on the Instagram. Again, that's at Avery, C-O-C-H-I-K-A-S. We're going to take a quick break and come right back with the Bouncing Souls.
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1: 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Hey, it's Jamie, host of The Rock Elixir. 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
0: Thank you for sticking around. This song is So Jersey by The Bouncing Souls, who I actually saw open for My Chemical Romance a few years ago, and they were great too. MCR clearly loves to support their fellow Jerseyans, so I'm going to play a song after, two songs after, three songs in this whole block by Thursday, a band that was heavily an inspiration for My Chemical Romance, and then started opening for them. So that's a big full circle moment. But anyway, this is So Jersey by The Bouncing Souls, and then we'll get into Thursday.

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1: That was Cross Out the Eyes by Thursday. This next song is by a band that's actually from Tallahassee, Florida, but it's called Jersey and it's about Jersey. This is Jersey by

0: All right, that was Jersey by Boys of Fall. We're going to take a tiny little break and come right back with even more Thursday.
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Standing on the edge of summer by Thursday, and I recently heard that song live, not by Thursday, but covered by a local New Jersey band in the scene right now. They came over to Long Island, and I went to see one of their shows. This band is called $3, and they're really great. You should definitely check them out, and if you're in New Jersey or if you're around the area, you should pull up to a show one day. This song is Suppressed Memories by $3.

That was Suppressed Memories by the band $3 from New Jersey. Go check them out. They're really good. They play a really good show. This next one is Finding New Jersey by A Borrowed Life.

That was Dotted Line by Pine Grove. And this next one is a band that I really love, Origami Angel. I don't think they're from New Jersey, but the song is called Thank You, New Jersey. And it's a really cool song, and they're a really cool band. So check them out, too.

0: That was Thank You, New Jersey by Origami Angel. We're taking a quick break. We'll come right back with New Jersey in My Rear View by the June Spirit.
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That was New Jersey in My Rearview by the June Spirit. This next band is from Long Island, but the song is called Timberwolves at New Jersey. This is the remastered version by Taking Back Sunday.

That was Something That Produces Results by the early November. And next up, this is a band we haven't heard yet, New Jersey by Well Kept Things. Once again, you're tuned in to 88.1 FM WCWP. This show is Everything Is Emo every Thursday from 1 to 3 p.m. And I'm your host, Avery Kochikas. Thank you for tuning in this week. I hope you tune in again next week. But we have still another 30 minutes to go, so stay tuned in for now. This is New Jersey by Well Kept Things.

So that song was Old Jersey by Carly Cosgrove. And this next song is called Please Don't Tell My Father That I Used His 1996 Honda Accord to Destroy the Town of Willow Grove, Pennsylvania in 2002 by Pet Sematary.

0: Thank you so much for tuning in to Everything is Emo on 88.1 FM WCWP every Thursday from 1 to 3 p.m. Again, I'm your host, Avery Kochikas. That last song was Please Don't Tell My Father That I Used His 1996 Honda Accord to Destroy the Town of Willow Grove, Pennsylvania in 2002 by Pet Sematary. Thank you for tuning in. We have a little bit of a break left, and then we still do have 20 minutes left in the show, so stay tuned. We're going to hear some Jimmy Eat World, some Fountains of Wayne, some Front Bottoms, so stick around through that.
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They're singing about being a New Jersey success story, but upon looking them up, the band is actually from Arizona. So I'm not sure what they're singing about, but I'll have to look into that. This next song is New Jersey by Sky Pocket.

never too late.

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It's harder to love something when you don't have to work at it. It's harder when it has something of you.

That was New Jersey by Sky Pocket. This next one was a last-minute add-in as per request by my station manager.

He was so happy that my theme for this week wasn't depressing, and he asked me if I knew that Fountains of Wayne was a New Jersey band, and I didn't know that, so now we're going to play Stacy's Mom.

So, I was just informed that it's very possible that that band's name was inspired by a hardware store in Wayne, New Jersey. That was Stacy's Mom by Fountains of Wayne. This next song is Anything's Possible in New Jersey by Before Their Eyes.

0: That was More Than It Hurts You by The Front Bottoms. Thank you for tuning in, guys. I'll see you next week.
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2: 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The mission of Rock Elixir is that music heals, and there's a song for every mood and moment. On the way, Imagine Dragons, The Struts, and Late Cambrian. 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

Houston calls with exit emergency and LaRue with bulletproof. Thousands of international soccer fans traveled across North America for the World Cup this year, and they're discovering something surprising. Americans are pretty friendly. Fans from around the globe are giving the United States rave reviews, and they listed New York City as one of the friendliest cities in America, followed by Boston, Philadelphia, Seattle, and Atlanta. 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

Cinders with Treehouse, The Boy Least Likely To with Be Gentle With Me, and Blues Traveler with Hook. On Saturday, August 15th, catch Late Cambrian at Pianos on 158 Ludlow Street in New York City. The show starts at 8 o'clock. Go see them live. They are so great. This is Late Cambrian with Cave My Head Full of

0: Hello, Tom here, host of the Dad Rock Show, right here on 88.1 FM. Ranging from the 50s to today, we play many songs you've probably never heard before. 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
2: 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Well,

Ozo Motley with Can't Stop, the Asteroid Galaxy Tour with Around the Bend, and Small Pools with Socioempath. Here are some of the most outrageous carnival foods that people have tried and experienced around the country. Deep-fried butter, cheeseburger donuts, fried Coca-Cola, cotton candy tacos, mac and cheese ice cream, and a peanut butter and jelly corn dog. That all sounds well and good, but I'll stick with the normal funnel cake, thanks. This is the Clarks with Better Off Without You.

Phoenix featuring Ezra Koenig with Tonight, The Struts with Can't Stop Talking, and No Use for a Name with International U Day. Well, July is National Ice Cream Month, and a report listed the number one ice cream flavors in every state. Some states went with classic flavors like vanilla and chocolate, while others went for the more creative stuff like cookie dough and birthday cake. Overall, strawberry is the number one flavor in 15 states. This is The Orphan, The Poet with Eureka.

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Not to be outdone, this is Paramore covering Talking Heads' Burning Down the House.

Weathers with Wasn't Gonna Go Out, The Caesars with Jerk It Out, and Gorillaz with Dare. The Hollywood Reporter put together a list of 25 movies that explain the American soul. Now, these are movies that, quote, communicate the nation's essential traits, the psychic weirdness, and the messy contradictions. Election from 1999 topped that list. Other movies featured on the list: Easy Rider, Aaron Brockovich, and of course, Idiocracy, which was supposed to be satire. Now it's becoming a documentary. I'm actually kind of surprised that American Psycho didn't make the list. This is Ice Nine Kills featuring Real Big Fish with their cover of Walking on Sunshine.

0: Are you dazed and confused, feeling uptight on a Sunday night, thinking it's too late to rock? 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The Rock and Roll Circus says the cure you're thinking of. I'm KG Lee, the host of the Rock and Roll Circus, now coming at you at 9 p.m. Eastern on Sunday nights for 2 hours of music and stories inspired by the iconic issues of Circus Magazine, published from 1966 to 2006. 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

Bellevue Suite with Happily Ever After, the campaign for Real Time with their cover of Instant Karma, and Dog's Eye View with Everything Falls Apart. A list is going around called 250 Reasons to Love America, all for America's 250th birthday. And here are some of my favorites. The chocolate chip cookie was invented in 1938 in Massachusetts. Other things we love about America: air conditioning, which was invented in 1902 in New York. Our national parks, the comic book, stand-up comedy, and Dolly Parton, because she's a national treasure herself. This is Arkells featuring Cold War Kids with Past Life.

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3: 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I'm Keelan Sirzadi, and this week we'll be interviewing soccer goalie Keely Thomas. Keely, how are you?
4: Doing amazing. How are you?
3: I'm good. So you've built a really impressive resume here at LIU, but how special is it to be recognized by the conference this early on in the season?
4: Honestly, this season being my last season in my senior year, having a great start means so much to me because, I mean, I've played soccer since I was 2 years old. So obviously I wanted to come in and, you know, give it my all my last season. And I can tell you the whole summer I was spending probably like 4 or 5, 6 hours a day just putting in work. But honestly, like, I give it all to God and my teammates. And so being able to have teammates that support me and allow me to play to my best abilities is just absolutely so amazing.
3: That's awesome. And do you think this award puts a target on your back, or does it motivate you to raise your level even more?
4: Absolutely not. It does not put a target on my back. It gives me some, it gives me energy and motivation to grind even more, considering I got it so early on, and makes me want to get the Defender of the Week a few more times throughout the season, and I know I have plenty of weeks to come.
3: And something I notice is goalkeepers don't always get the spotlight with awards like this, so how nice is it to see the defensive side of the game celebrated like this?
4: Honestly, it's really great because I feel like in my position, goalkeeping, it's really easy to get the blame in a lot of situations, so learning to move on pretty quickly and have like that memory of a goldfish is pretty important. So to see the positive aspect of it and the positive side of things, I feel really grateful, and it was really nice to get.
3: Yeah, and we hear the goldfish mentality a lot on this show, but, you know, kind of touching more into that leadership role, what's your approach to communicating with your defense, you know, during tense moments in games, especially being the anchor of that defense?
4: I think I take a different approach than most goalkeepers and honestly most leaders in like college soccer or college athletics. I'm the type of person that kind of like I fight negativity and evil with kindness. And so for me, a really large part in my leadership is having a great rapport with the players. I make sure on the outside of things that I have really great like respect and care for the girls, and that they respect me as a person, so that when if I have to yell at them, if I have to, you know, be stern with them, that it's coming from a place of love. And I'm also the type of person that, like, if I get a little bit too emotional at the end of the game, I'm going up to them, I'm cheering them on, and I'm like talking things out with them, because they understand who I am and they understand my positive intentions.
3: And how do you mentally reset after a goal is conceded, and how do you get your teammates to stay composed?
4: Honestly, I have a pretty good mindset with goals. At the end of the day, getting upset over a goal isn't going to benefit me whatsoever. Same thing with having anxieties in the game. I kind of just tell myself, is this going to make things any better? And if it's not, then you move on. Because honestly, as a goalkeeper, if you're set on one play or one mistake, if you're focused on that, the next 85 minutes or so that you have to play, you're going to be too focused on that, and you're going to make mistakes like moving forward. So honestly, whether it's one goal let in or six, I have the same mentality of, all right, we're moving on. It's in the past. We're at a 0-0 game, and that's life.
3: And you mentioned before about your training and a lot of things that you did this summer, but what part of your game have you been focusing on the most?
4: Honestly, for me, I wanted to personally push myself in the fitness aspect. I've always been really into like lifting, technical training, all the other aspects of soccer, but I like to just see how far I can push myself. And so like this year I wanted to really test my limits in conditioning wise, like running, and come and past the field player fitness, because I don't like the idea that goalkeepers, there's a stigma around goalkeepers that they're the unfit players, or that like it's the easy position. And I don't like that whatsoever, because as a goalkeeper, yes, it's different, different requirements that you need for your fitness. It's still, you're still playing a full 90 minutes. So I did probably like 5-6 times a week, I'd be running conditioning at like 4 a.m. back home, because in Virginia, it gets hot. So running like hundreds every single morning. And honestly, like this is the best prepared I've been, stamina wise. And honestly, like I can feel therefore confidence in my game, and it's been working really well for me.
3: And we'll touch on your past a little later in the interview, but being from Virginia, do you notice a difference between you training in Virginia as a goalkeeper and the training here in Long Island?
4: I would say weather wise it actually like impacts so much. I was training for goalkeeping at like 1 p.m. in the 100 degree heat in Virginia, and getting used to that, it was honestly really good for me to come and transition to New York, because now the heat here, like, it has no

0: impact on me. So I haven't been too like winded or anything in the trainings. But honestly, there's a benefit to every sort of environment you play with. In New York, I'd say honestly the soccer aspect, there's a different like culture to it. I think it's a little bit more feisty. And so I like that. Like it pushes me in goalkeeper training and team training to kind of deal with the pressures instead of expecting the same kind of like nice, kind competition. But it's nice to mix things up.
1: And I always like talking about the mental side of the game, but how important is it for you to, you know, stay sane during a game, especially being, again, that anchor and that goalkeeper for your defense?
0: Keeping a level head in soccer, but specifically as a goalkeeper, is probably 90% of the game. I tell everybody who's like recruiting coming into college soccer and college sports, like fitness is 10-20% of it. Being good at your sport is 10-20% of it, but the rest of it's all mental. Being able to move on from scenarios or keep it level-headed or not let people get in your head is so important in the way you hold yourself, especially as a goalkeeper. If I start punching the ground because a goal got let in or there was a mistake, the whole entire team sees that, feels that energy, and immediately starts arguing with each other or getting down. So if I let in a goal, we're down 1-0, and I get in my head and I go quiet or I start crashing out, that affects them all. So the importance is I move on, I keep it positive, and I use momentum from how I'm playing to impact the other girls.
1: And looking back, what's one thing you know now about being a college goalkeeper that you didn't know as a freshman?
0: Honestly, mental toughness. When I came in as a freshman, I didn't really know what to expect. And I kind of thought, I mean, you're naive when you come into college sports, and you don't realize how much your mentality plays into things. But the idea of approaching the game in a way of, okay, it's a privilege to be here. Every single minute you get, you don't know when it's your last minute. People get injured all the time. People get cut from the teams. Things happen in life. So learning, like, okay, no matter what I'm doing, it's a privilege. That mental toughness in every aspect of soccer was something I only learned with experience. And that applies to everything. It applies to the 5 a.m. conditioning sessions in the spring. That applies to heavy leg days during the season when you might not want to be there or you might be complaining. Just remind yourself it's a privilege. It's a privilege. It's a privilege.
1: This is why I love interviewing goalkeepers in all these different sports, because hearing, you know, what you say to yourself during games is also so interesting. So leading into that, what is something that you tell yourself on the field when you are going through maybe a mental crisis during the game?
0: For me, at the end of the day, my faith is the number one thing that gets me through my sport. If you come to my game, you would see I have written all over me different either verses, sayings, or little like phrases. My number one though is AO1, which stands for Audience of One. And that just is reminding me that I'm performing and I'm living for an audience of one, which is for me, Jesus. So therefore, if I'm not trying to prove myself to anybody. So if I let a goal in, if I let somebody down, at the end of the day, that's not what's gonna matter to me. So that helps me really stay rooted in like my why, and also makes it a lot easier for me to move on in situations.
1: And you started your college career at Longwood before coming to LAU. So what went into your decision to transfer?
0: So at my old school, we had 5 goalkeepers. And so playing wise, like we had 4 freshmen and a senior. The senior had 2 more years of eligibility. So, like, just statistically, I probably wasn't going to play for another 3 years. But at the end of the day, it was just, like, the culture and with that team and that coach that I just realized that wasn't for me. And I think that's a big thing people don't realize, that, like, transferring in, like, college athletics is so much more accessible and happens so much more often than you actually realize. And I think people are scared of it. There's so much pressure on the like high school athletes on picking the exact right choice. But at the end of the day, you don't know what's going to be the right choice for you. And not every single coach or environment is going to be the right place for you. So jumping into that transfer portal after one semester was the best decision I made. Because I got to come here and start playing right away.
1: So did you expect to kind of have that impact so quickly after that transfer?
0: Absolutely not. You're out of your mind if you're a freshman goalkeeper thinking you're going to be like playing right away.

0: I didn't go into college thinking I'd be playing for the first 2 years. Me and my dad was my goalkeeper coach, or my high school coach for 4 years, and also coached me in club soccer, so he knew the college game. And we both had to sit down and be like, okay, realistically, you're probably not going to play the first 2 years, but that's okay, because you have that mentality of, right, okay, what am I going to do the first 2 years to prep myself? And then just things happened out that I got to transfer here, and there was an opportunity for me to get some minutes right away, and I was luckily able to prove myself, and I got those minutes, and I am extremely grateful for that.
1: And what advice would you give other athletes thinking about transferring and finding that right place for them?
0: Really just take your time. When you jump in that transfer portal right away, it's excitement. There's nervousness, there's anxieties of, okay, where am I going to go? There's so many options. But approaching it with the mindset of positive mindset of, there are so many options, and this is like your do-over. That's your chance of really exploring, okay, self-reflecting, where do I want to be? What's important to me? Is it the school aspect? Is it soccer? Location? For me, when I was in the portal, I really realized I needed a place where the location was nice. I'm big on the self-care and mindset of, okay, taking time alone to recharge, and so I knew I wanted a place near the water that I can go. I like to journal by myself at the beach. So for me, location was big, and I was offered a lot of different opportunities and locations, so it was amazing for me that I got to come here at LIU. But definitely take your time, see all of your options, and just view it as an exciting opportunity, not a scary one.
1: And I want to jump into more of the team as a whole. So the Sharks have been, steadily gaining that recognition across the NEC. I know you guys got a few big wins these past couple of weeks, but what do you think makes this group so special?
0: I think there's a desire. There's a real desire and passion to win. We've had some struggles with coaches over the past couple years of being quick turnarounds and new coaches coming in, old coaches leaving. So I think that honestly just really bonded the girls that have been in the program for the past couple years, especially this coming up year. The group of girls we have, the talent we have, is actually incredible. And the seniors and the juniors who have been here for a while are able to see that, okay, we finally have a chance with this group, and there's just a desire to win. We had our biggest win against Quinnipiac a few games ago, and that was just pure passion and hard work for a full 90 minutes, but that showed that LIU women's soccer does have a chance, and that we're not just a force to be ignored, and that with enough passion, with enough bonding and culture, that we could win it all.
1: It's exciting because we've seen in the past, the men's soccer team has been getting a lot of recognition. I'm excited to see where the women's team goes. But do you guys have any certain goals for this season?
0: Well, we want to win the NEC. I mean, if you try to set any goal less than that, then I don't know what you're doing. We can beat Quinnipiac. We can beat these other teams. We have the players. You have to set big goals. This is the year that we win the NEC and we go into the NCAA tournament.
1: My final question for you is just a little fun one. If you weren't a goalkeeper, what position would you want to play?
0: Okay, so this is actually quite funny because I've recently been playing winger in practice. My team knows. You would never catch me dead playing that right now. But I've been having so much fun with it. I feel like I'd be a good winger. Realistically, goalkeeper is definitely my position. But I don't know. I think somewhere more offensive. It'd be fun to see how I could attack that, although I just don't think I don't think I would have any success in that whatsoever right now.
1: I love it. Thank you so much, Keely, for your time. And with that, all of us here with Sports Shark Tank want to thank you for sharing your story. But don't leave yet. I'm Keelan Sirizotti, and this is Sports Shark Tank on LAU Sports Radio on 88.1 FM WCWP.
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0: Jr. from Austria versus Spencer King. This for the championship. And he's got it! The LIU Sharks, for the seventh time in history, our Northeast Conference men's soccer champions. And oh, how sweet it is.
1: Here comes Thonhoeffer looking on goal, and he scores! Nicholas Thonhoeffer, 4 goals last season, 1 here in the home opener. They strike first, 1-0.
2: 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My name is Joshua Grenning, and I'm here with a student athlete who is having himself one heck of a season and has appeared on this program before, LIU men's soccer senior defender Nicholas Thonhoeffer. Nicholas, welcome back to the show.
3: Hi, thanks for having me again.
2: And how was your summer break? What did you do over the off season?
3: I was in California, in Ventura. I was playing there for 3 months, basically. It's like the USL 2 league, and pretty successful, actually. Like, we won our conference and went to Elite 8. Played there our kind of like Western Conference final in Seattle, in Washington. And yeah, no, it was a really good time. I love California. It was the first time for me over there, and had a really good time, yeah.
2: It was very hot over there?
3: Yeah, actually, it was all right, because it was like in Ventura. It's like an hour outside of L.A., mm-hmm. and like, the temperature was actually pretty durable, I would say. Like, it was perfect. Like, I'm not quite familiar with Fahrenheit, but it was like I think like around the 70s, so it didn't get really much higher than 80s, so
2: I'm not really familiar with Celsius either. it's a little bit
3: I figured,
2: a metric system and all that. But a week after the last time you appeared on this show, you scored the game-winning penalty kick to lead LIU to the NEC title. What was that moment like for you and stepping up in such a huge spot?
3: I mean, I was pretty confident, to be honest. I think if you're in a situation like that where you have the chance to win something for your team, you just have to be confident. And I felt confident throughout the whole game. So it was kind of no-brainer for me to take the last penalty and give our boys the thing that they deserve, and that was the championship at the end. And it was a cool feeling, especially when you can celebrate something with your team, right? It's always like the best feeling. That's why you play a team sport, to celebrate with your boys and with your coaching staff. And hopefully I can do the same thing for this year, yeah.
2: And then going to, you know, the NCAA tournament against Maryland and, you know, having an assist and having a lead, obviously, it was cut short there, 5-2 victory for Maryland. Yeah. But overall, how was that experience, just playing in front of that environment and just getting your first taste of NCAA tournament action?
3: Pretty cool. I would say I definitely think we belong there. If that makes sense. So I hope it wasn't the last time for me. I mean, I got one more chance this year. Nah, but it's definitely like a bigger stage. You can tell like more people coming. I think there were like 4,000 people. Better setup, great facilities. Like, you can tell it's much more professional. And I think we as a team, like I said, we belong there, and hopefully we can go a little bit further than the first round this year. That's our goal. That's what we set before the season. That's our biggest goal this year, winning that first round, going to the second round, and still compete with the best in the country.
2: And fast forwarding to 2025, you scored your first collegiate hat trick in a 5-2 victory over Quinnipiac this past Tuesday. Yeah. How can performances like this boost your confidence going forward?
3: Yeah, I mean, first of all, I think that's not an everyday thing to score 3 goals as a defender. It was actually my first hat trick in my life, if I remember right. So that was definitely quite special for me. But yeah, of course, like you get a little bit of a confidence boost, especially now. Like, I scored my second 3-kick goal, which also gives me, going forward, I'd say a bit more confidence for set pieces. And yeah, I hope I can keep doing what I'm doing right now.
2: Yeah, it's rare for a defender to score a hat trick. You rarely see. Usually it's, you know, the forwards or the midfielders.
3: It's
2: got to be, you know, a surreal experience, like being in that position, you know, on the pitch, and just having that having those opportunities and just capitalizing on them.
3: Yeah, I mean, I think I've been having really good opportunities and I get myself in good spots to score. Just haven't been able to execute like I did on the weekend. But I'm pretty sure if I keep doing that and if the boys help me out and if we just like keep working together as we did, then I'll probably get myself in even better opportunities and score more goals. And then that's definitely what I'm aiming for.
2: And one of those players, senior transfer Jack Stainrod, assisted on two of those goals. How important is it to develop that chemistry on the pitch with a talented forward like him?
3: Yeah, he's a great guy. I mean, he came from a really, really good summer league season. I think he made like a team of the conference or something like that, scored like 10 goals if I remember right. Now he's a great guy, good player, and like we need him on the field for sure. And was actually quite funny because he wasn't supposed to take the set pieces and he just went up in training. He's like, yeah, it's my turn now, and it obviously paid off. So I think he got 4 assists, yeah, as you said. So
2: assists, that's even more impressive. Yeah. That's just as impressive as like scoring a hat trick as a defender, because you only have so many opportunities,
3: right?
2: In soccer, football, wherever you want to call it. And scoring 5 goals, it's a season high for you guys. Just having the confidence to have those opportunities and capitalizing on them, it must do wonders for your squad.
3: Yeah, no, it's definitely great. But it's honestly just the beginning of the season, isn't it?
2: Oh, yeah.
3: Like we have one more non-conference game next Tuesday and then the real conference starts. So we gotta keep going and we're still undefeated. Hopefully we can go into conference with zero losses. That's how we say losses.
2: So I'm here with LIU men's soccer senior defender Nicholas Thanhofer on the deep dive. You mentioned, being undefeated to start the season. So the target on your team's back can't really get much bigger. And having won, the NEC title last season, how do you and your squad handle the pressure and all the outside noise that comes with it?
3: I think it's just part of being an LIU member. If that makes sense, like LIU always plays for championships, and you just come into the program and with the expectation to win, and like the coaches tell you that right away, and we always say pressure makes us stronger as a team, and it actually does. It's probably one of our biggest advantages we have. We don't really panic pretty easily. Like we always keep our calm, and I think that's just like mainly also from the guys who've been here 4 years. I mean Sam, our other captain on this team, he always keeps us going. He keeps us calm, and he knows what to do when we're under pressure. And I think just as a whole team, we know what to do. Yeah.
2: So this is just your second year with the Sharks, but you're one of only 4 seniors on the roster. Of course, there are also some graduate students. I believe some of them are goalkeepers. But how are you embracing your leadership role in the locker room?
3: I mean, like I just said, I think it's pretty easy with that team, to be honest. Also because we have 4 seniors, a lot of graduate students who are older, so it's pretty easy to handle a group. And Sam, like I said, he and I are like the captains on the team, but also Choi, really big part of that team, who just leads all the way through. And now it's definitely fun. It's fun to be a part of the group.

0: and I'm just proud, I'd say, and happy to be able to lead. Yeah.
1: So shifting away from the pitch, since coming to LIU last year, what has been your favorite thing about campus life?
0: Honestly, like, I would say just be in the library, if that makes sense.
1: It was renovated like the year I came in, so
0: yeah, I mean, it's not really about the facility, I'm just saying, like, because you sit there, you most of the times you're with your friends, you just sitting at the table doing your schoolwork, and mm-hmm. always great conversations start when you go over there, and obviously, like, sometimes it shifts a little bit away from schoolwork and focus more on that, in those conversations. But I would say just sitting in the library together, focusing, studying, talking. It's probably my favorite LIU experience here.
1: So how have you been able to balance your academics as a student athlete? You just say, you know, spending time in the library, but especially during the fall when, you know, your soccer season's going on and that's been like your main priority.
0: Yeah.
1: But, you know, balancing the academics, how has that been for you?
0: I think you get used to it, right? And now it's my fourth year, mm-hmm. and you kind of know what to do. It's just balancing practice with schoolwork. Whenever you have free time, like what I like to do, for example, is when you have long bus rides, I just get all that work done in the bus and try to stay on top of it. But also, like, the teachers and the professors, they make sure that you're able to keep the work and catch up with work. So they're pretty nice when it comes to that, to be honest. So yeah, no, it's if you're just on top of your stuff, then I would say it's easy.
1: Yeah. So what is one piece of advice from teammates, coaches, or family members that you would give to your past self?
0: Oh, that's a great question. Honestly, like, I met so many people in those last 4 years with so many different backgrounds, so many different cultures, that I don't really can say one specific advice. I would just say, like, keep being who you are, right? It's like, stay true to yourself, do what you think is best for you. I mean, one thing I would say, like, also be open for new things, for new improvement, right? Don't have like a straight tunnel vision, straight mindset. You will meet so many people in your life that learn from them and take advice from them. That's probably the biggest thing.
1: Yeah, you always gotta have a flexible mind. You always have to adapt to,
0: yeah, be open-minded,
1: changing situations.
0: 100%, yeah.
1: And especially, you know, when it comes to soccer,
0: yeah,
1: you know, there's always like the situation's always changing. Penalty kicks, free kicks,
0: right.
1: you know, just 11-on-11 play. I think that's a very good mindset to have.
0: Right, yeah. That's probably the biggest thing, I would say.
1: So I believe I asked this question at the end of our previous conversation last year, but is a career in professional soccer still in the cards after college?
0: Yeah, 100%. I'm not done yet with soccer. I still want to go, especially now with we just talked a lot about confidence, with the confidence going forward. I'd like to stay here in America and try my way in professional soccer in America. But if that shouldn't work out for whatever reason, then I'm always happy to go back. Obviously, I have a chance to play back home as well. And yeah, no, I'm also open-minded about that, to be honest. But looking forward, professional contract in America would be a dream, yeah, for sure.
1: Yeah, I mean, you have Lionel Messi with Inter Miami. I believe he's, like, as we're recording this, I believe he's close to signing a contract extension with Inter Miami.
0: Yeah.
1: And, you know, getting to play. Not, I mean, he's probably going to be retired by the time, you know, in the next few years. But getting to play on the big stage, you know, MLS, whether it be here in America or Premier League in Europe, La Liga, and all those things, you know. And especially, you know, the main dream, playing for your country for the World Cup.
0: Yeah. Well, that's probably, obviously, that's the main dream of every single footballer in the world, right? But just got to be realistic a little bit, right?
1: Oh, no, yeah.
0: Probably just going to play for Austria for the World Cup, even hopefully they're going to qualify one time.
1: Yeah, I don't want to set the expectations too high.
0: No, I like that, you know. aim big.
1: Yeah, aim big.
0: Nah, but I mean, what I like about American soccer is that it just develops year by year. It's getting bigger and bigger, mm-hmm. and I think it's just like a good place to be when it comes to soccer right now. A lot of opportunities. Obviously, there's a lot of money involved as well. And it just keeps getting bigger and bigger. So, yeah, definitely a place to be.
1: Nicholas, it was a pleasure having you on once again, and best of luck the rest of the season.
0: Yeah, I appreciate it. Thank you so much.
1: That was LIU men's soccer defender Nicholas Thanhofer. We've got more interviews ahead, so don't go anywhere. 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

0: Hello, and I am here with Junior Corey Fields, the captain of the rugby team. Corey, how are you doing?
1: I'm doing good. How are you?
0: I'm doing good. I'll get straight into this. First, a very general question. How has rugby season went so far?
1: It's going pretty good. We usually deal with a low amount of players, but I think that only brings our team closer, and we work extremely hard, and I'm very proud of my team.
0: Saying a low amount of players, just explain what that means.
1: I mean, we're in 15 seasons right now, and we only have mainly 15 people. So while we're going up against teams with like a stacked roster of like 30 and up people, we're stuck at 15. But I think that only makes us stronger, and we work harder because we get no subs in the game. So.
0: Yeah, do you think there is maybe a little benefit? I know you're saying they're stacked teams of 30. Do you think there is just a little benefit of having that low amount of players on the team?
1: Yes, I absolutely do. I think based off our last game, it just shows how much we work and the grit we put into. And I think with that, it just shows, like, I don't know, where we are as a team. We can just push through anything.
0: You had a hat trick against Princeton earlier this month. What led to your success that day?
1: Well, I'll say my team, we had a lot of plays that we worked really hard on, and I think I just do what I do best and just get the ball and go.
0: Is it a tough grind being a D1 rugby player?
1: Not so much. I've always been a student athlete, so I've always been used to juggling school life and sports on the side. I know that now that I'm a D1 athlete, it's more responsibilities, especially now that I'm a captain. But yeah, I mean, I feel like I've been able to juggle it so far throughout my life.
0: What is your tip to a D1 athlete who has to balance school and being a D1 athlete, a captain like you? It just seems like a lot on your plate.
1: Yeah, I think I would just say, just do what you have to do. I know there's times where I feel like I don't want to ask anyone for help, or like I just want to be the one to have to do everything, do all the work, but it doesn't have to be that way. If you need help, ask for help. If you need a day off, get that day off, you know, do what you need to do.
0: You play professional rugby for Team USA over this summer. How much different is it from LIU rugby?
1: It's very different. I feel like here, you're here with people that you play with for maybe 3 to 4 years. And then when I go over to the USA camps, it's people that are selected from different schools, and we usually have like 1 to 2 weeks to get to know each other and then just go out and perform. I think that's different, where on a college team you have a longer time to build a connection, but I will say the training is different and the intensity is different because of it being from collegiate to professional.
0: I'm actually very curious about this. What's the process like being selected onto a team like Team USA?
1: So I've been going to USA camps for a while now, but I would say over the summer, this was the first time I got selected for a tournament. It was in June. It was a week-long selection camp of just testing and like scrimmages and stuff like that, and then after a while they gave out a roster saying like you've been selected to represent Team USA in the Junior Pan American Games. And then in August, I think it was like the first weekend of August, we played in Paraguay, and then we got bronze. No, sorry, not bronze. We got silver.
0: Would you say the competition is better in those Team USA from college, or it's about the same?
1: I feel like, it's somewhat the same depending how you want to look at it. I think oftentimes even within the college teams, I see a school, and because of their title, I kind of get in my mind like, oh man, like they're stronger, like they're better than us. But in all, we're just all rugby players. Like, no matter if we've been doing it for like 2 years or 10 years, we're all here to play. So I think when I was out in Paraguay, it was other girls who were representing their countries, but I definitely felt like I've gone up against the same type of talent in the D1 atmosphere. So, yeah, just depending how you look at it, it could be the same.
0: It definitely seems as the stakes are higher, especially when you're playing for your country. You would say, you would agree?
1: Yes, very much different, yeah.
0: Definitely. How do you feel about the team this year? You can also give any shout-outs to any players on the team.
1: I think the team this year, we're doing great. Like I said, I'm very proud of them. We played a really good game against Quinnipiac over this the weekend, and we're going up against Navy this weekend. I'd like to shout-out the freshmen. Some are new to 15s, and I'm very proud of them for pulling through. And just shout out to everyone on the team. Like, I know we're going through like a tough time having the amount of players that we do, but I think we're working harder than any team out there.
0: You were the captain of your rugby team at Mount St. Mary's High School in California. How did that team prepare you for D1 rugby?
1: I think it prepared me for kind of that leader role, just always being able to teach people how to play. I know that we have to have walk-ons come on, and I really enjoy teaching people how to play, and yeah.
0: I actually want to ask you, I'm also very curious about this question. What are your responsibilities as a captain? In other words, how is it different than just someone that's on the team?
1: I know that there's responsibilities of, like, over the past week, we have been organizing another walk-on session to have people try out and just get to know the sport. I'm a art and design major, so I help them create flyers, and I put them everywhere. I was really excited about that. And then, yeah, just being a leader on the field, just being able to demonstrate, lead if anyone has a question, just being able to set an example on the field.
0: So you definitely have the responsibility to recruit these walk-ons, since you wanted a few more players, correct?
1: Yes.
0: Definitely. You went to high school in California, as mentioned earlier. How is it different from Long Island? How do you like Long Island? Anything like that?
1: When I was first on my way here, I was very excited. I will say Long Island is not how I expected it. I just kind of heard New York and just thought all of New York would be busy, but I'm very glad that Long Island is more calmer than in the city. I'll say the weather is definitely different. I've never experienced snow up until I came out here, so I was very excited about that. Yeah, it's not too big of a shift, but I'm glad I'm not in the city. I feel like that would have been too much for me.
0: Yeah, the city's definitely different than here. It's kind of more low-key over here.
1: Yeah, exactly.
0: Yeah. How good are the bonds between you and your teammates?
1: I think it's really good. I will say, I forgot to shout out to other people. Shout out to RJ and Ty. They both also went to my high school. So the three of us are all from California. And I'm very happy that we've all came over or crossed the country to take part in this sport. And I'll say through that, I've got to bond with other people on the team. Yeah, I just think our bond, because of it's been a small group of us, and I feel like it's always been that way, that it's just, it just pulled us together more. So, yeah.
0: Just hold on. How does the team prepare for games?
1: Well, we prepare all week. I'll say there's different positions on the field. So if you don't know what rugby is, there's forwards and backs. And forwards and 15s are they're like the main people who engage in all the contact. So they have their kind of practice or their prep on what they do. And then the backs, more of like the runners of the field. We prepare separately with our own type of stuff, whether it's like kicking or just some type of running plays. That's kind of how we prepare throughout the week.
0: So each position has a assistant coach or a positional coach that helps you at practice?
1: If we had enough coaches, but yeah. But luckily we have captains that are within each position to help us, you know, navigate throughout practice.
0: How's the process of demonstrating rugby to the walk-ons like?
1: I'll say it goes really well. Rugby is a kind of difficult sport, and the contact, I feel like, kind of scares people away because there is no padding. There's no helmets or anything. It's just straight contact. We just prepare them with, like, passing. You really have to get used to the passing because it's never forward, it's like backwards, and I think with that it gets them interested, and then eventually there's some people who end up showing up to practice and they're like, yes, I want to do this, and then we get them into like the actual tackling and stuff like that. But I always enjoy the process of teaching someone how to play rugby, because like years ago I was that person who wanted to just try a new sport that wasn't that popular where I was, and I was confused, but now like I enjoy it and I want that for a lot of other people as well.
0: What is the difference between rugby at the different levels? I'm talking high school, college, USA rugby, middle school, even anything.
1: So I'll say middle school and high school kind of the same. In California, you end up going against the same people. You see the same people all the time. I mean, I would say it's more, I want to say amateur, but it gets harder as you grow up, because I feel like in middle school and high school, you're not building muscle by then. You're just kind of playing. You're not really training yet. And then once you get to college, this was my first time ever doing

0: at the college level is the better question.
1: I would just say, no matter where you are in your journey, you just have to work hard, you know. I know a lot of us, there's times where we wake up in the morning and it's just like, oh man, I don't want to get hit today. I don't want to do contact today. But you just have to push through it. And every time, what helps me think is, I know whatever I'm doing on the field, whatever I'm doing today is pushing me to become better. So I think that's my advice. Just think of it. Don't see it as like a chore or something negative. Just always see this is what will make me better.
0: That's all I got for you, Corey. Thank you very much for your time.
1: Yes, thank you so much.
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0: Welcome back to the Sports Shark Tank. I'm Dylan Canelli, and I'm here with Simran Singh, a junior who also happens to be a captain on the LIU women's golf team. After coming back from the 2025 Battle of the Creek tournament, how do you feel you did?
1: I would say my performance wasn't the best, but it was nice to at least get better with each round, and that's what makes me look forward to the next one.
0: Yeah, as you said, you got better with each round. You improved from going 83 in round one to 78 in round three. What adjustments did you make as the tournament went on?
1: I would say just keeping my head still in the game. The first round was still pretty tough just because we still haven't had exactly like a place to practice or anything. So it was kind of more of like an experimental round and just trying to see how good I could do with what I was given. And then the last round, I would say, was definitely a lot better. I was three over through, I would say, 17 holes. Or no, through 16 holes. And unfortunately, I had a bit of a rough last two holes, but it was just nice to finally keep playing my game and having the strong mental attitude that I had in other good rounds before.
0: Would you say there was like a difference between in your mindset between round one and three?
1: Yeah, I would say so. In round one, I think I was more focused on results, which isn't the best case, especially for golf. And in the last round, I was definitely more, in a way, playing boring golf, which is, in my opinion, the best type of golf. You're just going shot by shot, starting with like your fairway, then just trying to hit the green and just trying to walk out with either a birdie or a two-putt par.
0: Yeah, I mean, I feel like boring golf isn't really a good thing. I don't know. I don't really know if it's a good way to describe that personally. If I said that, I'd get in trouble. I got to tell you that right now.
1: Yeah, that's because you're not very good. But you have some excitement golf going on.
0: Okay.
1: But boring golf is where it's at.
0: Okay. Important golf. That's what you do. Round specific. Let's talk about, let's go more into detail with these rounds. Round one, you started with a double bogey.

0: be on hole one. How did you reset to keep yourself focused for the rest of the round?
1: I just wanted to make sure that, yeah, sometimes you don't start well, but you just have to stay strong. I've had rounds in the past before where, you know, you don't start too hot, but then as long as you stay in it and just believe in yourself, you can still finish strong no matter what happens, especially in the first hole. It doesn't determine your whole round.
0: Yeah, as we were talking, you got better as you went on. So, I mean, round two, you still had some tough stretches, but you shaved 3 strokes off your score. What was your mindset going into those after having a lackluster first round?
1: I would say round two, yeah, I definitely did do 3 strokes better, but I took out, like, some OB shots. I took out some hazard shots, which definitely will help in the game of golf. And yeah, in round two, I had no more than just a bogey. I was just bogeying along, which still isn't great, but definitely better than the first round of getting a few doubles.
0: Yeah, now let's go to round three. But that was by far your best round in this tournament. The back nine was your best stretch. What was clicking for you in this round?
1: Honestly, the last round was probably one of the hardest conditions I've ever played in. There was lots of wind and a lot of rain, and we actually did have an hour-long rain delay in the beginning before teeing off. But in that first nine that I did play, which was the back nine, I just wanted to, you know, go shot by shot, go from, all right, let's try to hit a fairway to let's just try to hit a green and let's walk out with the best score that we could possibly make in these conditions. I knew everyone else would be having a tough time, and especially with, since I'm from Chicago, I should be used to the windy city and the wind, so I just had to keep my head in the game.
0: Yeah, so you talked about the poor weather. How does that affect your game?
1: It's definitely tough because you have to club up when sometimes, like, there might be long distances, and unfortunately, you don't want to, move up in clubs. But sometimes you just have to do what you need to do, and if taking 2 more clubs to hit a shot that you would normally hit 2 clubs less works, then you just have to hit that. That makes sense.
0: I guess. You're the expert golfer here, not me, as you said earlier. So, as we were talking about this game is really, truly just a mental battle. It's you against yourself. Was there any particular moments in the game where you were just like, oh, I don't know what I'm going to do here?
1: Yeah, I would say so. Especially in my last round, I was 3 over going into my last 2 holes, and unfortunately, on my second to last hole, I had to take a triple. That was a bit unfortunate. My ball just disappeared. But I just wanted to make sure that I finished strong no matter what happened. I knew I had a good score this last day, and like, even though an unfortunate event did occur, like, it just made me happy that I had my game improved, especially from the last 2 rounds.
0: Were there certain holes that were more challenging than others?
1: There were definitely a few holes on this course that were more challenging. There was some long par threes, and especially against the wind and in rain, it makes it even harder. But as long as you just keep your head up, just try to focus and know that everyone else is playing in the same conditions that you are, you feel like you might have a chance.
0: So how do you approach those holes once you know, like, this is a harder one?
1: Sometimes I'll be like, okay, I know, you know, a bogey hole is coming up, but how can I make sure that it doesn't get worse than that? Or sometimes you might think it's a bogey hole, but you'll come out making a par, which makes you feel like it's even a birdie sometimes. I just approach those holes by saying, let's just hit the best shot I can, and let's try to get out with the best score that I can make.
0: All right, so this was a team event. How did you feel the rest of your teammates did?
1: I would say Haley, my teammate, she's also a captain. She did pretty well for this tournament, I'd say. She shot very solid rounds. She seemed pretty happy with her game. And some of the other players, like such as Vanessa, she also did pretty well for this tournament. So very proud of her, our freshie.
0: What did you learn from this tournament that will carry into your next one?

0: would say I feel like I figured out how I got my game to be a lot better. Like I said before, playing boring golf for me is just what works. And sometimes it feels like you're just in the zone or just spacing out. And that's how I play the best. So I feel like I'll be looking forward to using that again in Boston for our next tournament.
1: Boston.
0: Oh, yeah.
1: Oh, that's a fun one. What is the weather forecast?
0: Like 79 one of the days and then like low 70s.
1: Do you prefer playing in the warm or cold?
0: Me personally, I would rather play with it being even 100 degrees than it being cold.
1: Really? You like the heat?
0: Yeah, because when you have to play when it's cold, you're bundling up so many layers that you can barely swing. But when it's hot outside, at least, like, I mean, what, you're just in your, like, polo and your skirt, so it's fine. All you need to do is just splash some water on your head. Just make sure you hydrate. So I'm used to that.
1: Personally, I'm a cold man if I have to.
0: Yeah, you certainly are.
1: Are you calling me cool?
0: No.
1: Oh, okay. Thanks, Emmy. Looking at this tournament, what are you most proud of?
0: I'm most proud of how I just improved each round. Sometimes it's hard with these tournaments to, you know, just improve in each round. Sometimes you might start out really well and then maybe the last day you'll shoot kind of worse. But I'm just happy that I had an upward trend with this one.
1: Yeah, what skill do you think you need to sharpen before your next tournament?
0: I would say just my putting. There were a few putts I left out there, especially for the first two rounds, where I knew I could make, but just without, you know, practicing, it makes it a little bit tougher. But I'm looking forward to sharpening those and then using them for the rest of the season.
1: All right, lastly, this is your final question and you're off the hook.
0: Okay.
1: Fall season isn't technically your real season, with spring being when conferences. What goals do you have set for the rest of the fall, but essentially as you head into spring?
0: For the goal for this fall, I would say just ending strong, like ending having my normal game, shooting in the 70s. It would be nice to have some top five finishes. It would be nice to, yeah, just some top five finishes is all I'm looking forward to before heading into spring. And then what did you say about spring? You said just like what goals from fall to carry into.
1: Yeah, well, like,
0: so then that's it. Just ending the season strong so then I can look forward to spring and feel like I'm confident at where I'm at.
1: Do you prefer spring over fall?
0: I think spring is fun. We travel everywhere, like South Carolina, Texas. Our conference is in Virginia. So there's lots of traveling there, and you play some fun courses. Here there's nice courses, but, you know, it's nice to go.
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5: Where were you when these songs were playing for the first time? Or if you weren't around yet, what was happening in our country at this time? Welcome to Rockin' History. I'm your host, Cindy Schwartz, and for the next hour, we'll be exploring the music of 1968 to see how the music reflected the times or whether the times were inspired by the music. This is Rockin' History.

1968, maybe one of the saddest years in the history of this country. Maybe we haven't had a sadder one since the Civil War. And so this might be it, 1968. Welcome to Rockin' History. I'm Cindy Schwartz, your host, and for the next hour, we'll be exploring the music of 1968 to see how that music reflected the times, or whether the times themselves really inspired this music. We just heard the song Abraham, Martin, and John by Dion that came out in August of 1968, a song by Dick Holler. And this song is so poignant. It comes 2 months after the assassination of Bobby Kennedy, who had just won the California primary and was very much a man that could have been the next president of the United States. Let's give a little historical context to this song, because in the song we hear Dion sing and he says, you know, he's comparing Abraham Lincoln with John Kennedy, with Dr. Martin Luther King, and with Bobby Kennedy. And all of these four peoples, what do these four people have together? They have this incredible passion for civil rights. And in 1968, the context of that time when this song comes out is that our country is exploding with the Vietnam War. We have escalated to the point where the president has been told this war is not winnable and a defeat could be imminent for us. The North Vietnamese have entered into something called the Tet Offensive, and they have attacked major cities of the South, and the United States takes about a year to recover from this. The Democratic Party is completely splintered when LBJ says that he will not run for president again. There is a violent Democratic convention where we have a number of students that are protesting in violent methods. Does the police attack these students for their anti-war demonstrations? We have civil disorder in our cities. We have continued northern race riots over segregation and housing. As I said, student anti-war demonstrations are up. And Dr. King is assassinated in April of 1968. And then Bobby Kennedy assassinated in June of 1968. Both men dedicated to peace and ending the war in Vietnam. So when a song like this, Abraham, Martin, and John, comes out, we are reminded of the sadness and the grief that this country will experience. And many historians have seen this as a time that America is falling apart. We have three songs that we'll hear on the other side that deal with the grief and the sadness of this time. Rather than just the horror of the assassinations themselves, let's talk about the grief that the country felt. You are on Rockin' History with Cindy Schwartz at 88.1 FM, WCWP.org. We'll talk on the other side.

0: Wow, what a powerful song by Elvis Presley in 1968, If I Can Dream. There must be lights burning brighter somewhere, if I can dream of a better land where all my brothers walk hand in hand. We're lost in a cloud with too much rain. We're trapped in a world that's troubled with pain. Powerful song by Elvis Presley. He had been really doing movies since his time in the Korean War. And when he came back, he focused on those films and was not producing or singing much music. And then he heard this song. And he declared that there would never be a time that he would record a song again that didn't mean something to him. And this song, powerful song, tells us about this time in 1968 and the hope that there have to be lights burning brighter somewhere with all this violence about the Vietnam War and race riots. You know, when Dr. King was assassinated, the year that this show is all about, it is April the 4th, 1968, and he is assassinated by someone, as we know, James Earl Ray, who had escaped from jail about a year before. And he's shot on this motel balcony, the Lorraine Motel in Memphis. And he is cradled. There's that famous picture of him being cradled, his head cradled by Ralph Abernathy, the civil rights leader at the time. And he's only 39 years old, Dr. King. And, you know, 2 months later, we see Bobby Kennedy assassinated by Sirhan Sirhan in L.A. at the at the end of the California primary that he won. And he was only 42 years old. And when Elvis passes in 1977, he's 42 also. We lose these men, very important men, at such a young age during such a very difficult time. And it's interesting that Elvis's life somewhat mirrored our country at that time. He was a poor boy who succeeded post-World War II, like people in our country, you know, the prosperity after World War II in the 50s. And he experiences tension himself and fears this disorder of the 60s, this rioting. He's even quoted as saying that the Beatles really are responsible for this civil disorder and this pandemonium that ensued. And then he crashes, Elvis, in the 1970s, passing away of a heart attack from drugs and the hectic pace of his life. And so in many ways, Elvis, and playing this song, mirrors the times that we were going through. Disorder, chaos, and then sadly death. When Dr. King passes, there will be riots in more than 100 cities in this country. And on the other side, after our break, we are going to look at a number of songs that deal with the tension that continues in the northern cities about race, and the sadness also again about the death of Dr. Martin Luther King and Bobby Kennedy. 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Stay with us.
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After Dr. King was assassinated, we said this on the other side, more than 100 cities in this country erupted, violence everywhere. And when it was all said and done, 43 men and women were killed. There were approximately 3,500 injured, 27,000 people arrested in violent rebellions throughout our cities, caused by the sadness and grief of his death in urban communities. And about 58,000 National Guards had to be sent to these cities to put down some of the violence. I'll never forget, as a young child myself, my family and I taking a trip to Atlantic City soon after his assassination, and realizing that it was not the time for us to take a walk on the boardwalk. It was a time to grieve. It was a time for action and for thought and reflection. And the song we just heard by Sly and the Family Stone, Everyday People, I mean, really sets the stage here for a discussion about continued racial issues in 1968. Sly says, "We have different strokes for different folks. We've got to live together. We are the same in whatever we do." And so 1968 is erupting with continued focus on securing rights. You know, prior to 1968, we had had success. We had had de jure segregation, which was segregation by law. And then finally in 1964, we know after John Kennedy had passed, LBJ was able to get through that Civil Rights Act of 64 that banned discrimination in employment. And then we had the Civil Rights Act of 68 that will come during this time that will ban discrimination in housing, which will be critical to end something known as de facto segregation, which is, of course, segregation that's not based on the law, that's not legal segregation, but segregation due to housing patterns, which is exactly what the urban cities were exploding about. That housing was separated between white and black communities, not by law, because that was illegal, but simply by practice, that in fact these communities were separate. And so there's a shift in activism in terms of black civil rights. We had gone from Martin Luther King in a more passive approach, civil disobedience, to ending this kind of segregation, to a more activist approach that we see by 1968. And we see a group known as the Black Panthers that emerge under Bobby Seale. And they're truly encouraging a more active and at times violent approach to this kind of segregation and ultimate police brutality that they will see in the cities in great numbers. And so when we talk about the assassination of Dr. King and we talk about the sadness of that time, we have to understand what it was like to live in the cities of that time, and to know that if there are 58,000 National Guards being sent to the city to put down violent rebellions that really emanate in sadness and grief over the death of their most profound leader, Dr. King, then we seriously have not addressed the problems as we need to. That although there have been laws passed, as we said, from the Civil Rights Act of 64 to, of course, the Voting Rights Act, even the 24th Amendment that got rid of the poll taxes, we still have tremendous anger and violence in our cities in 1968. So a very, very difficult time for a person to live and to experience. So what we're going to be exploring and continue to explore on the other side are additional songs that deal with race issues of this time and the sadness and the imperative nature of Americans to look at the illness, truly, that has affected our country in terms of racial riots and the exposure that people want to a better way. So we'll be hearing shortly from Aretha Franklin on a song called Think, and she wants you to think. Think about how we can make this world a better place. And we'll hear by the Flirtations a song called Nothing But a Heartache, because quite honestly, that's what it feels like. It feels like 1968 is nothing but a heartache. From the assassinations of Dr. King to Bobby Kennedy to the Democratic Convention we'll talk about, which explodes with anti-war demonstrations.
And two, interestingly enough, also LBJ's decision not to run for president again. And therefore, the country is looking for a brand new leader. And so stay with us. You're on Rockin' History at 88.1 FM, WCWP.org. And we will talk on the other side about these other songs that deal with race.

0: So at the top of that set, we heard Think by Aretha Franklin, and we just heard Nothing But a Heartache by the Flirtations. Great songs, although on the outside, dealing with personal relationships, although I think Aretha Franklin tries to certainly get in social commentary. We can use them for this discussion of race and the explosion in our cities due to the death of Dr. King, Bobby Kennedy, in 1968. In 1968, LBJ, our president at the time, who will not run for president again in 1968, no doubt due to the Vietnam War and the pattern and the progression that it has taken, LBJ in 1968 appoints a commission called the Kerner Commission, and he is very interested in examining the causes of race. Let's remember LBJ. He comes in 1964 trying to continue the legacy of John Kennedy and civil rights. He claims that he wants to create a great society, have a war on poverty, and certainly, in terms of legislation, so much is passed under LBJ that addresses the civil rights issues. Like we said, both de jure segregation and an attempt to look at de facto segregation in housing, which will be addressed in that Civil Rights Act of 68 and finally make segregation in housing illegal. He'll set up HUD, Housing Urban Development, even Head Start, a great program for young children in preschool that will give them food if they fall below the poverty line. So domestically, LBJ is successful in that way. And so this Kerner Commission he appoints in 1968, the year of this show, it examines the causes of race in America and why we are having the number of race riots that we are having. He wants to get to the underlying cause, and certainly we can commend that. And then he's quoted as saying that this nation, after he reads this commission report, is moving towards two societies, he says. One is black, one is white. They are separate and they are unequal. And because of that, he says that we have to continue to make this the journey of America to address this. And many could argue even to this day, and the politics that we are experiencing right now continues to show this divisiveness. But as some will say, we need to commend LBJ for looking to the roots and says, in the end, this is about economic inequality. And at the same time that this is going on, and we're hearing these songs about nothing but a heartache, and we're hearing Aretha tell us to think, and we're hearing prior to that songs about Love is Blue and If I Can Dream by Elvis Presley. We have all these songs that are asking us to think about how to make this a better country and resolve these issues of war and race in this country. While this is going on, there is also a Olympics. And I want to take a moment to talk about this slowly and carefully, because the Olympics at that time, that summer in 1968, occurred in Mexico City. And this was a, like it always is, a monumental attempt to bring nations together. And dating back to the ancient Greeks, where they fought amongst themselves in their city-states, but, you know, every 4 years, they were peaceful and had their Olympics. And, of course, that's where it originates from. So we like to think the Olympics will always be that kind of peaceful place where countries come together. Well, that summer in 1968, we had two very famous athletes, American athletes, both African-American athletes, Tommy Smith and John Carlos. And these men had won medals, bronze and gold medals, respectively, for the 200-meter race. Well, when they were accepting their awards, their medals, they raised their fists high into the air in a black power stance. These raised fists were a clear message to people of the world, and of course to the United States, that they were representing a more black power, Black Panther approach, more activist approach to ending the racism in this country. Both men wore black socks with no shoes, and they said by wearing no shoes, they represented black poverty. Following this fist raising at this event, both men were expelled from the team. They were heroes to the black community at home, but were removed from Team USA. And I think that's important to mention, that this happens in the midst of all of this chaos going at home. Two men at the Olympics take a major stand. Whether it's the proper place to do it is something we can always debate, and historians will continue to debate. But it happened. Let's make one more note before we leave for our break. Shirley Chisholm, first black woman ever elected to the House of Representatives in 1968. So, on the one hand, we have issues of division, and on the other, maybe we're moving a touch forward. Please stay with us, because on the other side, we're going to be listening to a number of songs as well that deal with a monumental event of this time, the Democratic Convention, which turns ugly and violent. 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

Max Frost and the Troopers. Actually a fictional band in 1968. They came out and did that song that you just heard, The Shape of Things to Come. And we can talk about that another time, that they're a fictional band and they were kind of put together like the Monkees were originally for a movie. But the song is important, The Shape of Things to Come. They sing, "There's a new sun rising angry in the sky." And that is perfect, of course, for our show today on 1968. And we start this last segment with a look at the Democratic Convention of 1968. And just before that, I want to talk for a minute about the student protests against the war. Of course, they're massive. We discussed that in previous shows, but there's one particular one in 1968 that I think we want to talk to and address and then lead ourselves into the Democratic National Convention. Because when we hear a song that's called The Shape of Things to Come, what are the shape of things to come? And it's going to get quite heated, especially in this upcoming election of 1968. So at Columbia University in New York City, there was massive protests in 1968. And something that most people really didn't think could happen in a school like this, the students took over five of the buildings at Columbia. They even held a dean hostage. And what was their goal? Well, it was very clear to them. They wanted the university, Columbia University, to cut ties to military research. Any kind of research that was being done with a company like Dow Chemical or any that were producing napalm or any kind of weapons that were used in Vietnam, they wanted the university to sever those ties. And what comes from this taking over of the five buildings are that 1,000 police officers are called to the school, 700 people arrested, 132 students, 4 faculty, and 12 officers are injured from this. And it really sets the stage for us to talk about how the young people of this country are then going to take this anger, not only at Columbia, but it's, of course, at Berkeley and other institutions around the country, but they're going to travel to the Democratic Convention in August of that year. Now, let's take a moment to put this in perspective, because we know that when we talk about the Tet Offensive, that was in January, and the war does not look winnable. And then we talk about Dr. King being shot in April of 1968. And then, following that June 1968, we see Bobby Kennedy being shot. And then we see that there is a convention in Chicago by the Democratic Party to choose who will be their nominee for president, since LBJ has claimed he will not seek re-election. So who do we have there at this convention? You know, we see here, you know, a song called The Shape of Things to Come. Well, what will come? We have Eugene McCarthy from Minnesota, who is there supported by most young people because of his anti-war stance. He has a platform that is a pacifist one, and the young people of this country are very interested in the Democratic Party hearing the words of Eugene McCarthy to end this war in Vietnam. We have Hubert Humphrey from Minnesota, who has been the VP under LBJ, and he also is a potential candidate for President of the United States. We have George McGovern also there. And so when we get to this convention, let's just set the stage for a minute, because we're going to have some music that talks about it. We have the location of the convention is Chicago. It is the last week in August, and it's very hot. It is oppressively hot and humid in Chicago at this time. Poor air conditioning, the elevators are not working well, even the phones are not working well. There are no taxis. The taxis were striking. And so on the other side, after our music, we're going to talk about what happened there, but we're going to set the stage by playing the Beatles, the song Revolution, that came out in 1968 as a great backdrop for what happens at the Democratic Convention. Stay with us. We're on 88.1 FM, Rockin' History.

love to use that song by the Rascals, People Gotta Be Free. So let's imagine that that's being played back then. Let's take a step backwards and talk about that for a minute, because in 1787, let's go way back, our founding fathers met in Philadelphia, and their purpose at that time was not to write the Constitution. Their purpose was to basically amend something called the Articles of Confederation, the brand new government that we had put together during the American Revolution and, of course, after we became the United States and we defeated Britain and became this free nation. And when they met in Philadelphia in 1787, it was oppressively hot, just like it was at the Democratic Convention in Chicago in 1968. And, you know, sometimes we wonder about how weather can affect one's mood and can also affect the tenor of the times. But certainly, our founding fathers worked hard, did not let that weather affect them, and decided to scrap the Articles of Confederation and write a brand new government. Set up a federal system where we had states that had their own powers, and we had a federal government with its own powers. Some we would share with the states, and some the federal government would have for themselves. We set up a country of three branches within our federal government. And so we see this amazing document that's affected by the Enlightenment of the time and the idea that men are created equal and free, an idea that they used from John Locke, a philosopher of the time. Well, let's move forward now, way forward to 1968, where it is also oppressively hot and something major in terms of democracy is going on. The Democrats are holding their national convention. We have stated that LBJ has decided not to run. Probably a smart idea since the Vietnam War is not going well. Although domestically he's been successful in terms of civil rights laws, we said, the war has certainly hurt his chances of winning, especially with young people in this country. And so we have an anti-war candidate at the convention, a man named Eugene McCarthy, who would like very much to be the candidate for the Democratic Party. And he is a contender, for sure. And then there's Hubert Humphrey, who is LBJ's VP, who is really representative of the establishment of the Democratic Party at that time. And he's probably the strongest one to be the real contender for this. But let's talk about what happens at this convention and how it reflects this chaos and unraveling of 1968 in this country. As we said, it's the last week in August. It's oppressively hot. The air conditioning is not working. The elevators are not working. The phones are not working well. There's a taxi strike, so people can't physically get from place to place. Chicago's mayor at the time is Richard Daley, and he orders fences to be built around where the convention is to block off the squalid conditions of urban centers near the convention so that nobody will see the poverty that surrounds the convention site. There are bulletproof doors at the convention amphitheater, and that probably has to do with the fact that many young people are leaving college campuses, and they are going to Chicago to protest and beg the Democratic National Committee to please end the war in Vietnam. Now, at this time, LBJ, after the Tet Offensive, sees it's not winnable. He's starting to pull back a little. He's wanting peace talks. He's saying, let's de-escalate the war. Let's not bomb above the 20th parallel between North and South Vietnam. But these students want action immediately, and the protest gets violent. And outside the convention, where they're arguing inside, even Dan Rather, one of the political commentators, is moved from place to place in kind of like a physically violent way. These students want this over. They want the war over. And in the end, the Democratic Party does not choose Eugene McCarthy. They choose Hubert Humphrey, the more steadfast, establishment Democrat. And we don't know if the war will be over, but ultimately, the election will be won by a Republican with all this divisiveness, and Richard Nixon will become our new president after the 1968 election. But as we see, this entire show today has been about the divisiveness of 1968, and many have called this event a lacerating event, this convention. They've said that the country felt like it was falling apart in 1968. And perhaps the only thing that we can think of that is somewhat positive is that we have a number of people that are moving for social change and will not give up. Like Elvis says, I have a dream in his song, and Dr. King had said it, and we move forward.
It has been my pleasure to be your host today on Rockin' History at WCWP.org and 88.1 FM. And when we meet again, we continue with what is happening in the late 60s, and we enter the year 1969. And we have Woodstock in 1969 and how young people will work hard to prove that peace is possible. I'll see you at the next show.

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1: Heavy.
2: Back to back, beat to beat. Come on, DJ. Hit me with another track.

0: is a shock
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0: A rockin' type of boogie is a kind of song that makes this little baby wanna sing along. And though he maybe gets the tune,

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He is a holly gully bouncing baby boy. You know the record player is his favorite toy. And don't forget, he's everybody's pride and joy when he goes.

0: as he goes.
1: Come on, I like that.
0: He strolls in his stroller with the radio on. It doesn't go to sleep until the music's gone.

0: right there. Are we here? Are we there?
1: Oh, we're here, Mike. How are we doing?
0: Okay, this is Mike Riccio along with my good buddy Bobby G, WCWP, WXBA. You got to contribute here, Bob, you know?
1: Well.
0: Yeah, WXBA in Brentwood, WCWP in Brookville. And as usual, we're doing a show tonight. Our theme for tonight, One Hit Wonders, right?
1: Yes. Yeah.
0: And what we're doing here is taking, using, of course, the charts, the Billboard charts, the biggest one-hit wonder of each individual year. So we started with, actually, the first year there was a top 100, or what they call Hot 100 in Billboard, 1958. And we're going to go as far as we can go. And if we may even dig back into the earlier 50s, which we both agreed, let's pass on 55.
1: Pass on some of those.
0: No, but we started in 1958. We're going to move right along here and play as many as we can. We kick things off in 1958 with by Lori London. And funny thing about that is a lot of people think Lori London was a girl, a little girl. It wasn't. It was a guy. I don't know if he was a teenager by then or not, but that was from England. I guess that's a common name in England.
1: Yeah, not as common, obviously, as in the United States. It'd be kind of rare, but it is a British name that they give to boys sometimes.
0: Yep.
1: Stacy's the other one that is another one that's goes boy, girl.
0: Yeah, exactly. There was a there were a couple of songs out by Stacey's that turned out to be men in the 60s. I remember that very well. And that was a big, big hit. That song peaked at number one for a month back in 1958. Sea of Love, 1959, that was Phil Phillips. And I think there was somebody who won, what was the America's Got Talent or American Idol, and his
1: doing
0: name
1: that
0: was
1: song.
0: And Phil Phillips, but different Phil Phillips. This was many years before that Phil Phillips was around, and he had Sea of Love, and big hit, and didn't quite make number one. He got up to number two back in 1959. 1960 was Alley Oop by the Hollywood Argyles, and it was interesting because there were two versions. I think the other group, I'm trying to remember, the this was the Hollywood Argyles. The other guys out there, check them out, the Evergreens, or I really forget.
1: Something like that. I know that Kim Fowley was with one of them. I don't know which group.
0: Yeah, but the thing about that is that, interesting enough, that was the national hit. New York, the other one, was actually just as big as the Hollywood Argyles, only because they didn't distribute the Hollywood Argyles version
1: to New York.
0: In New York.
1: Right.
0: There was some sort of hang-up with the record label, and the only one you could buy was the other one. So actually, back then on WABC, they actually rotated once they made the Hollywood Argyle version available. Then all of a sudden, that shot to number one. So it was a very weird situation at the beginning of the 1960s decade. Alley Oop by the Hollywood Argyles, big number one novelty hit there, followed by another novelty hit from 1961. And Bob, with all your grandkids, you're very familiar with it, with Babysitting.
1: Babysitting Boogie.
0: Yeah, by
1: Buzz Clifford.
0: Yeah, he did a lot of stuff back then, a lot of stuff on the producing end, too. But that one was 1961, a top 10 hit. And we just heard Party Lights.
1: Claudine Clark.
0: Claudine Clark. And that was in the spring. It actually peaked in May back in 1962. And that was it. One and done. These one-hit wonders only had one song on the entire top 100. It's not like they had one song in the top 20 or the top 40 or whatever. But Claudine Clark, one song, one big hit, 1962. And it was Party Lights. So we're going to go on to 1963 here. But it's kind of unique because a lot of times we've done countdowns of the biggest one-hit wonders, and sometimes you had the same year had
1: right.
0: bigger than other years. Here we're picking the biggest from each year, so that's what we are.
1: As
0: that's
1: we
0: what
1: move
0: we're
1: through
0: doing.
1: The calendar. We're moving up every year.
0: Yeah, I know. Any surprises yet, Bob? What do you think?
1: I got a couple in mind, but I'll hold out till we break again, which we're going to do right now, I believe.
0: Yeah, well, we're going to do that in a minute.
1: Okay.
0: I think we'll get back to. Why don't we do, only because I told you, I told Bob before we went on the air that whenever we do these one-hit wonder shows, he can't avoid the next song that we're going to play. So I'm just going to play it. You can sit back and relax. Well, I know this is your favorite, your very favorite one-hit wonder from 1963.

0: WCWP, Chime Time.
1: That's right. That's
0: 727.
1: That is The Jerk. No, no, not you, Bobby. That's a song.
0: The song. I don't take offense, friends.
1: You gotta warn me when you're going to do the chime time in there. My left ear is chiming. Well, my right ear is timing.
0: There goes the hearing.
1: Ah, there it is. It's already shot. That didn't exactly help. Mike Riccio, Bobby G here on WCWP and WXBA. We're coming from Brookville, or we're coming from Brentwood, depending on
0: where you're at,
1: which radio in the house
0: right.
1: or device that you're listening to. And we're playing the biggest one-hit wonders of each one-hit wonder from each song, the biggest one from each individual year. And we kicked things off there with the Singing Nun, 1963. Dominique, very unusual back then. She tried to have her own little career after that. Didn't quite work out. She had a lot of problems, and we lost her just a couple of years after that song came out. Very
0: yep.
1: sad story of Sorcería. That was her name, the Singing Nun, and the biggest one-hit wonder of 1963. Mermaids, Popsicles, and Icicles. You remember who wrote that one, don't you, Bob?
0: I should know, but I can't think of it right now.
1: Well, later on, he went on to make a lot of bread. Who do you think it was?
0: David Gates?
1: There you go.
0: I knew I should. If it was multiple choice, I would get it. I say that all the time.
1: Well, I'll give you a multiple choice, okay?
0: I was surprised that David wrote that.
1: Yeah, big hit back in 19, right around the holidays also that came out. In 1963 was actually a hit that peaked in 1964 at the very beginning of January at number 14. It's funny with some of these songs, they were number one and they were one hit one. There's others just barely made the chart. So we're up to, that was 1965, by the way, which was The Jerk. It was Nobody Here in the Room. That was the name of the song. That was the Larks who did that.
0: Okay.
1: 1965, I was actually a dance back then, and it peaked right at the beginning of 1965. So we're going to take a quick break here, and then we're coming back with the biggest song of 1966. But I asked Bobby's permission to do something, which you'll hear. We won't give it away. One of the biggest one-hit wonders of 1966. I'm going to play the original, and then we're going to tack onto it the actual follow-up, which came something like, I think, 22 years later.
0: Exactly.
1: And you'll see exactly what we're talking about as we play the biggest hit of 1966. But first, what do we have to do?
0: A couple of announcements.
1: We got to take care of some business, and we'll be back on the other side.
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6: Remember when you ran away and I got on my knees and begged you not to leave because I go berserk? Well, you left me anyhow, and then the days got worse and worse, and now you see I've gone completely out of my mind. And they're coming to take me away, ha-ha. 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

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You laughed when I had said that losing you would make me flip my lid. Right? You know you laughed. I heard you laugh. You laughed, you laughed, and laughed, and then you left. But now you know I'm utterly mad. And they're coming to take

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Well, you just wait. They'll find you yet. And when they do, they'll put you in the ASPCA, you mangy mutt. And...

0: Remember when they took me to the funny farm for acting like a lunatic because you ran away?
1: Huh?
0: Well, that was many years ago, and now at last they've let me out. I finally made them think I'm perfectly sane. But they're coming to get me.

I thought you were my friend, and so I trusted you, believed in you the day you swore you'd always be my pet. Bah! I trusted you, you know I did, I did, I really did, but then you hid, and I'm not really totally cured. So, they're coming to get me again, haha, they're going to put me away again, ooh, hey, hey, in the rubber room with fleas and towers and burping nerds and pimple poppers who sweat and sneer and squiggle and squeeze and squirt, and they're coming to get me again, I scrubbed your toes, I cleaned your cage, but all you ever did was pay me back with cruel, unloving, selfish deeds. Yes. Well, now I'm free, so just you wait. I'll find you soon, and when I do, I'll swing you by your tail, you hairy ape. And they're coming to get me again.

with fleas and towers of burping nerds and pimple poppers who sweat and sneer and squiggle and squeeze and squirt, and they're coming to get me again. To the loony bin where life was ludicrous all the time. And I'm just crazy about those big strong goons with their clean white necks, because they're coming to get me again. To the happy home with trees and flowers and chirping and

0: Of course, the door behind you, sir.
1: That was Bobby shutting the door on me, coming to see the songs that are coming up, I think. That was Napoleon the 14th, better known as Napoleon the 14th, actually.
0: Exactly.
1: The actual name was Jerry Samuels. He just passed away a few years ago, by the way. Mm-hmm. And by the way, this is WCWP. WXBA. I'm Mike Riccio. He is Napoleon the 15th.
0: Bobby G, actually.
1: Bobby G.
0: Not related to any of those guys, by the way.
1: I'm privileged to have Bobby join me here every...
0: It's nice to sit in.
1: Every 18th Thursday, except if it's a total eclipse in Asia. Then I'm the 19th.
0: Or a football game.
1: No, that's right. Or a football game. But anyway, that was a huge hit. And it only lasted for about 4 to 6 weeks that it was actually played across the country and locally on the New York radio stations. And the reason for it was because they started to get a load of complaints from a lot of the mental health institutions, mm-hmm. who felt that it was just making light of the very serious situation with the people that did have health issues mentally, and ended up taking it off the air. The funny thing about it is that Jerry Samuels, Napoleon the 14th, and I just read this a couple of weeks ago, that he said the reason he put that the line in there about you mangy mutt in the last verse was for the very reason to make it known that he wasn't speaking about a woman or another guy or anybody else. He wanted to make it clear it was a parody about a guy and his dog. He said, that's why I put in you mangy mutt, but it was a problem because nobody really realized that.
0: Nobody caught on to that at all.
1: Yeah, exactly. So he ended up, years later, doing an LP where he took the same soundtrack and sort of whatever happened to Napoleon the 14th once they took him away, you know, and that was supposed to be what happened to him. So anyway, that was a huge hit all across the country and, you know, especially on the East Coast where he was from. But it just didn't. It didn't last more than a couple of weeks on the chart, for the very reason I just said. People were really insulted by it. They said, "You know what? That's not going to cut it." That was out right around this time of the year. It was released and it peaked at the beginning of August. So we're going to get on to 1967. I warned Bobby about this. This could be. There's a lot of borderline stuff on this, but this could be very well the worst.
0: The worst tune we're going to play?
1: The worst tune. I think Bobby is going to have me turn this all the way down.
0: While it's on the air.
1: It could be. I'll have to keep your hands off the board. But this was...
0: a real stinker, in other words.
1: This was a top 10 hit nationally. And let's just say it has a little bit of a political flavor to it, and it ended up being a top 10 hit, and thank goodness it's only for this guy, back in 1967, and you might want to stick around for that
0: one. To see
1: one.
0: What it is.
1: Yeah, you don't want to miss it.
0: Out of curiosity.
1: We got to take care of some business, and we'll be right back with the what I think is a stinker on the list.
0: Okay.
1: That's saying something with some of the songs.
0: It sure is.
1: We'll be back right after this.
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4: 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Wait.

Dear son, you ask my reaction to long hair or beards on young people. Some great men have worn long hair and beards. George Washington and Abraham Lincoln. If to you long hair or a beard is a symbol of independence, if you believe in your heart that the principles of this country, our heritage, is worthy of this display of pride that all men shall remain free, that free men at all times will not inflict their personal limitations of achievement on others, to demand your own rights as well as the rights of others and be willing to fight for this right, you have my blessing. You ask that I not judge you merely as a teenager, to judge you on your own personal habits, abilities, and goals. This is a fair request, and I promise I will not judge any person only as a teenager. If you will constantly remind yourself that some of my generation judges people by their race, their belief, or the color of their skin, and that this is no more right than saying all teenagers are drunken dope addicts or glue sniffers. If you will judge every human being on his own individual potential, I will do the same. You ask me if God is dead. This is a question each individual must answer within himself. Could a warm summer day, with all its brightness, all its sound, all its exhilarating breathiness, just happen? God is love. Remember that God is a guide and not a stormtrooper. Realize that many of the past and present generation, because of a well-intentioned but unjustifiable misconception, have attempted to legislate morality. This created part of the basis for your generation's need to rebel against our society. With this knowledge, perhaps your children will never ask, is God dead? I sometimes think much of mankind is attempting to work him to death. Now, I would remind you that your mother will love you no matter what you do, because she is a woman. And I love you too, son. But I also love our country and the principles for which we stand. And if you decide to burn your draft card, then burn your birth certificate at the same time. From that moment on, I have no...

Right, we're up to 1970. This is Mike Riccio with Bobby G on a Thursday night rock show. Tonight we are playing the biggest one-hit wonders of each year. They had one song that made the top 100. This is from 1970, a Mungo Jerry. In the summer.

0: WCWP, WXBA, WCWP Brookville, and WXBA Brentwood. On a Thursday night rock show with me, I am Mike Riccio, last I looked, and he is...
1: Mr. Bubby G, how you doing?
0: Oh, now it's Mr.
1: Yes.
0: Ooh, gee, I got to be careful now.
1: Be careful.
0: Now I have to call Bobby G, Mr. G, from now on, right?
1: Well, there is a Mr. G on WPIX. I did an interview with him. It was very funny because when I was teaching, they used to call me Mr. G. So it was Mr. G with Mr. G.
0: Did you tell him that when you were interviewing?
1: Yes, it's on the interview.
0: And did he give you all sorts of strange looks when you said that?
1: No, Herb Tchaikovsky was very cool about it.
0: All right, so what are we doing here tonight, Bob? Just keep track of what's going on.
1: We're playing one-hit wonders that were the highest ones from each year, starting way back in 58, and we're up to 71?
0: Yeah, we're up to 71. Well, we had a bunch of nutty songs there.
1: Oh, yeah.
0: Really crazy
1: segues that were quite interesting.
0: That rare full version of the Coming to Take Me Away. But then we played 1967. If you wonder what that written, spoken word song was, it was called An Open Letter to My Teenage Son by a guy named Victor Lundberg. Very end of 1967. It peaked at number 10. That was a top 10 record back then. And a little bit of context, that was right at the heart of when the protests started for the Vietnam War,
1: exactly.
0: Right, Bob?
1: Mm-hmm.
0: With
1: with
0: later and
1: the Hawks and the Doves.
0: Yeah, with Ohio and the shootings over there, and he came out with that letter, really, which was kind of controversial. It had a lot of different answer songs, but not
1: responses.
0: Really answer responses. Thank you, Bob. And that was a top 10 back then. And then, appropriately enough, we came up with probably the nuttiest song in 1968, amidst Hey Jude and Born to Be Wild and Harper Valley BTA. The biggest one-hit wonder was...
1: Arthur Brown, The Crazy World of Arthur Brown.
0: Crazy World of Arthur Brown, correct. And I got to tell you something. That was really an insane song. I mean, this guy, he used to light his hair on fire, as
1: I remember. They had attachments to their headpieces that were actually on fire. And Carl Palmer was in that band of Emerson, Lake, and Palmer.
0: I once looked to see what happened to him, but I really think he was a little bit off of his rocker, so to speak.
1: If you check him out on some of the media that's available, if you Google it or whatever,
0: right,
1: you can see some very interesting pictures of Arthur.
0: Really? Okay.
1: Yeah.
0: So Arthur, look it up, everybody. Crazy World of Arthur Brown. And that was a big, it got up to number two in 1968. And you and I were talking about the mix of that particular time of year when that song was out, which basically peaked in October. And you had such a mix of every style from the Beatles and Hey Jude. Harper Valley PTA was on there. Born to Be Wild was on there. And Court of Love, a soul song. Soul was represented. Just about every style.
1: Deep Purple.
0: Deep Purple, yeah. Would you call it? It's heavy metal, really. It's one of the first heavy metal songs with the Hush back then. So it was some time of year. And then 1969, in the year 25, it was a big hit over the summer. Number one for 6 weeks
1: Monster
0: on the chart.
1: Hit.
0: Yeah, that was a big one. And then, of course, we had Mungo Jerry, or some people call him.
1: Jerry Mungo, which is hilarious. Some disc jockey thought it was just the opposite of what was printed on the label.
0: He saw Mungo Jerry, thought it was Mungo, Jerry, Riccio, Michael.
1: Right, exactly.
0: Hysterical, but Jerry Mungo was the biggest one-hit wonder of 1970, another top three hit, and you said that you don't remember the last song. It was called Sweet Mary by Wadsworth Mansion. And
1: station I worked for didn't play that particular cut at all.
0: You were at LIR at that
1: Yes,
0: point.
1: And it was progressive rock, so it didn't make it on the playlist there.
0: Yeah, that was actually a pretty big hit.
1: But what's interesting is there are other stations out on the island that play a bunch of oldies, and it doesn't come up in the rotation, and they play all kinds of things.
0: Yeah.
1: And stuff, like the Ballad of the Green Berets you might hear on that station. That I've listened to years of music out there, never heard it on that station either.
0: Yeah, that's really weird. I mean, because it was not like it wasn't played a lot. It was really...
1: Did it get played on WABC?
0: WABC, sure. Yeah, yeah. It was a big hit on WABC.
1: Somehow just don't cook with it. I guess because I was working at another station at the time.
0: Yeah, I know. Very
1: time to listen to the competition.
0: Very, very strange kind of situation there. But that was a big hit. Not played at all on any of the progressive kind of stations. So we're getting into another decade. We did 1970. We did 1971. Now, 1972, we're going to get to in a second. You will definitely recognize it because this was more of a an FM, I wouldn't say progressive, but just somebody that you would hear on a station that you'd be more familiar with. And we're going to take care of a little bit of business here and let everybody know who we are and what we're doing. And then we'll be back right after we take care of some business.
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